0: Okay.
1: How am I going to explain all of this to my sister?
0: Where does she live?
1: In Los Angeles. She's a doctor, but she's coming into town to visit me.
0: Oh, why now?
1: We're selling our family home and moving our mother into a retirement facility.
0: I see. So it has nothing to do with the anniversary?
1: No, because there is no anniversary for her. She doesn't know why Michael left her.
0: Well, someone knows what happened, Alicia. Whoever put those things in the clock tower and rigged everything for 11:45 tomorrow night knows.
1: But how?
0: Have you ever communicated the truth anywhere, to anyone, in any form or any place?
1: Well, only one.
0: Aha! What was it?
1: My private diary, which I've kept hidden and locked up. No one has ever seen it, or I would have known.
0: Well, where is it now?
1: In a safe deposit box at the Odyssey Bank. I put my most precious possessions there because of the move out of our house.
2: Alicia, Eugene, are you there?
1: Yes, Mr.
0: Indeed.
1: Mayor.
3: I am too.
2: The police are on their way. I'd like you to come up to my office and talk to them.
0: Yes, sir. We'll be right up.
1: What am I going to do?
0: We're going to find out who's doing this and why.
3: So, how are you going to find out who's doing this and why?
0: I have no idea. I'm exhausted.
4: Did you get any sleep last night?
0: Barely. I worked through the night with the police technicians trying to stop the countdown.
3: Can't you just shut off the computers?
0: No. Whoever programmed the countdown has integrated it into the city's entire system and rigged it to erase all of the government's database. The payroll, welfare benefit information, everything will disappear if we turn off the computer. It's a technological time bomb, if not an actual one.
4: Is there a chance that you're dealing with a real bomb?
0: Well, we can't know since we don't know what the computer is counting down to. The bomb squad from the state police is going over City Hall and surrounding area with a proverbial fine-tooth comb.
4: Well, has anyone been able to talk to the programmers from, what's it called, Dreadlocks Computing?
0: They can't be found. A detective drove past their office and it was locked up. The staff in an office next door claims they haven't seen anyone go in and out for days. I can only wonder who gave Dreadlocks the job in the first place, and I'll ask the mayor about that one. This entire scheme could be nothing more than an elaborate hoax.
3: A hoax to torture poor Alicia?
0: Perhaps.
4: Well, it's pretty clear that if we can find out how someone learned Alicia's secret, then we'll find out who that someone is.
3: But Alicia said she never told anyone about the letter, and the only place she wrote about it is now locked up in the bank. Is it possible that someone saw the diary at the bank?
0: Possible, albeit unlikely. One can't simply walk into a bank and look inside the safe deposit boxes, except in the case of a bank robbery.
4: Which Odyssey Bank hasn't had recently?
0: Mm-hmm.
3: Well, I still think we ought to check it out.
0: We, Miss Kendall?
3: We're helping you, Eugene. Somebody has to.
0: Oh, well, thank you. Ooh, I'm being summoned. Back to City Hall, then.
4: Bye, Eugene.
0: Farewell.
3: Poor Eugene.
4: Oh, poor Alicia.
3: Whit, should we tell Michael Butler what we know?
4: That's not our place. At some point, Alicia is going to have to talk to Michael Butler and her sister.
3: I wouldn't want to be her.
4: Come on, let's see what Oliver Dravel can tell us.
3: Oliver Dravel?
4: He's the manager at Odyssey Bank.
0: Good morning, Mr. Mayor.
5: Good morning, Eugene.
6: Hi, Eugene. Are we ready to go to work?
0: Matthew, what are you doing here? Career day ended yesterday, and today's Saturday. You should go play like a normal child would.
6: But my parents said I could help you, and the mayor agrees.
5: He is a tenacious boy.
0: So he is.
6: What are we doing first?
0: First, I'd like to ask the mayor who recommended Dreadlocks as the company to install the program that has caused so much trouble.
5: Well, naturally, we went through several candidates, putting out bids, you know, the usual process.
0: Well, of course, but how did Dreadlocks know about the job? Did you contact them, or did they approach you?
5: Well, I think the bank recommended them to us.
0: Oh, the bank? Odyssey Bank?
5: That's right. Oliver Dravel spoke very highly of them.
0: Why would he do that?
5: Because they had done some programming work there, and he was thrilled with them.
0: That's an interesting coincidence. Will you excuse me, please, while I make a phone call?
7: I I can assure you, Mr. Whittaker, that Odyssey Bank has no security issues and certainly no complaints from any of our customers about our safe deposit boxes. Now, is this woman you're talking about implying that something is amiss?
4: Oh, not at all. We're merely investigating the possibility.
7: Has she authorized you to represent her? I mean, it would be customary for her to speak directly to us.
4: And maybe she will.
3: Who do you let into the safe deposit area? I mean, if I wanted to put my stuff in there, who gets to go in and out?
7: Well, myself as the bank manager and Mr. Kincaid, our safe deposit box manager. Of course, we have a security guard keeping an eye on the safe and everyone who goes in. We are all trusted and trustworthy people.
4: Well, I'm sure you are. That's my cell phone.
3: Oh, sorry, that's mine. Excuse me.
4: What's Eugene?
3: Mine's... Oh, I don't know who it is. Hello?
4: Hello?
7: Don't mind me.
4: Hi, Eugene.
3: Oh, hi, Veronica.
4: You are?
3: You did?
4: No kidding.
3: When?
4: That's interesting.
3: I hope you got a name.
4: Do you think there's a connection?
3: A van.
4: That's unexpected.
3: I never heard of them, but I'll ask.
4: I'll ask. Thanks.
3: No, thank you.
4: Bye.
3: Bye.
7: Well, that was very enlightening.
3: You first.
4: Go on.
3: Okay. That was Veronica from Gower's Florist Shop.
7: Ah, she's one of our customers. Oh, now, don't tell me she's having a problem with us.
3: No. But she was walking down the street and saw the man who bought the jilted roses from her.
4: The ones we believe were put in the clock tower.
3: He was driving a company van with the name Sure Clean on the side.
7: Sure Clean?
3: What did Eugene have to say?
4: Well, he asked the mayor who suggested using the Dreadlocks company to install the computer program at City Hall.
3: Okay, who did?
7: That would be me.
3: You?
7: Well, they did outstanding work for us. And when I heard the City Hall was looking for a local company, well, I...
3: So the company that did work for you is the same company that did the work for the city and caused these problems.
4: And nobody can get in touch with them.
7: They can't?
3: They've disappeared.
7: Well, that's worrying.
4: It sure is.
3: But now we know there's some other guy who works for the Sure Clean company who bought the flowers that were put in the clock tower. Is there a connection? I don't see the connection.
7: Well, actually, I know what the connection is.
4: Oh? What is it?
7: My son.
3: Your son?
7: And now I'm very concerned. Excuse me while I make a call. Huh. He's not answering any of his phone lines. Huh, that's not like him.
4: I think you should explain about your son, Mr. Drevel.
7: Well, he's one of the owners of the Dreadlocks Company.
3: Wait a minute, isn't that a conflict of interest? I mean, for the bank manager's son to program the bank's computers?
7: It was all above board. I mean, the company competed with other companies for the job. And the final decision wasn't mine.
4: But you recommended them to the mayor.
7: Well, why not? I mean, they do good work.
3: Yeah, but what's this Sure Clean company?
7: Dreadlocks ran into financial trouble. So my son diversified into other types of businesses.
4: Oh, what types?
7: Well, janitorial, office cleaning, all-purpose kind of work.
4: Oh, from computers to janitorial. It's a little odd, isn't it?
7: Well, whatever it takes to pay the bills, Mr. Whittaker.
4: Do they clean this bank?
7: As a matter of fact, they do.
3: Your son's company.
7: No, it's all legit.
4: Does his company also clean City Hall?
7: Well...
3: Okay, I'd better call Eugene.
7: Now, look... None of this means my son has anything to do with Alicia Jennings or that clock tower.
4: Does your son or any of his employees have access to the keys in this bank?
7: Well, of course, to get in and out at night.
4: The safety deposit area?
7: No. As I said, only two of us have...
4: Does your son know where you keep the keys to the safe deposit boxes?
7: Well, I suppose he might. I mean, it wouldn't occur to me to keep that a secret from him, but... The vault is on an overnight timer.
4: A freestanding timer, or a timer connected to, well, say, a computer program?
7: Well, it's part of the main computer system.
4: Which was programmed by Dreadlocks.
7: Look, I understand what you're suggesting, Mr. Whittaker, but it's absurd to believe that my son broke into those safety deposit boxes.
4: Well, maybe we should ask him about it.
3: Mr. Drevel, I've got Eugene on the phone. What's your son's name?
7: Andrew.
2: What?
3: I think he knows your son.
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7: Andrew! Andrew!
3: Are you sure this is his apartment?
7: Well, of course I'm sure. Wait, I may have a key. There it is.
4: Are you sure we should go in?
7: No, I insist. If my son is involved in anything questionable... Andrew? Are you here? This place is a mess.
3: No kidding.
7: What are all these pictures?
4: Huh. Alicia?
3: Wow, those are a lot of pictures.
4: At the grocery store. In her car.
3: Maybe it's just me, but this looks like a serious crush. In a dangerously obsessive kind of way.
7: Oh, dear.
4: What did you find?
7: Well, here on the desk. These look like photocopies of a diary.
3: The one from the safe deposit box?
7: Well, I assume so. And look, he's highlighted the words clock tower and 11:45.
4: Mr. Drevell, we need to find your son.
7: I know. And, as bank manager, it's also my duty to call the police.
1: I don't understand. Andrew had photos of me in his apartment?
0: And photocopies of your diary.
1: But I hardly noticed him. He emptied the trash. I mean, we said hello.
6: It looks like he was doing a lot more than that. He must have been following you all over town.
1: What does all this mean?
0: I'm no psychologist, but I would suspect that he had an unhealthy affection for you, and since you wouldn't reciprocate, he intends to enact revenge.
6: Huh?
0: He likes her, she didn't like him, so he wants to get back at her.
1: Thanks. Mm. But what's going to happen at 11:45?
0: Well, perhaps nothing. Perhaps a lot. Perhaps this entire scheme has been concocted to humiliate you by exposing what you'd done to your sister and Michael Butler. You'd have to confess about the undelivered letter.
1: I was young. They shouldn't have trusted me to be their delivery girl.
0: Still, they did. And you were trustworthy, for a time.
1: One moment of anger. One mistake.
0: Indeed, it boggles the mind. We make so many decisions in the course of our lives, most of little consequence. But others... Entire lives can be changed in one moment from one act of emotion.
6: Your sins will find you out.
1: What?
6: Sorry. It's something my parents say. Like when I left that cheese sandwich under my bed 3 weeks later...
0: Understood, Matthew. Thank you.
1: I'm picking up my sister at the airport later. I'll have to tell her everything then.
0: Meanwhile, we must work to stop that countdown.
6: But Eugene, you only have 6 hours left.
0: 6 hours be hanged. I will not be thwarted by a computer program.
9: This is Kevin Killerman with Odyssey 7 News. I'm just outside of City Hall, where, if you look just behind me, you'll see that the clock, which had been stuck at 11:45, is now moving backwards. Officials refuse to explain what's gone wrong with the clock, though our inside sources are blaming a computer malfunction. There is a rumor that the clock is engaged in some sort of countdown to 11:45 again, but no one seems to know why. We've learned that City Hall is being evacuated tonight as a precaution. Police have also evacuated the surrounding buildings with a barrier line right here at the edge of the town square. A few moments ago, we spoke to the mayor. Mayor, is there any danger to the public?
10: No, we don't believe anyone is in danger, but we're taking every precaution to ensure the safety of our people and property.
11: Sir, there's a rumor that the countdown is to 11:45 again. That's just an hour away.
10: I won't confirm or deny that rumor.
12: Mr. Mayor, do you know who or what is behind this?
10: It'd be wrong to speculate at this time, but the police are investigating every lead. That's all I have to say right now. Thank you.
9: So we'll be right here watching and waiting with the growing crowd. Kevin Killerman, Odyssey 7 News.
10: All right, Eugene.
0: No, just one more minute.
10: No, sir. Time is up. Shut the system down.
0: No, you'll lose everything. The city government will effectively collapse.
10: Better that than something worse.
0: But if
10: you won't do it, I'll have one of the police technicians come in.
0: Oh, all right. I'll do it. Somehow it seems symbolic of my failure. Systems shutting down.
5: Well?
0: Well, nothing happened. It's not powering down.
5: What do you mean? You've turned it off, haven't you?
0: Yes, but it's not powering down. I don't understand. It must be running off site.
5: You mean like someone's using a remote?
0: Sort of. Though, from where?
5: There's no time to find out. We have to go. That's an order.
0: Yes, but Mr. Mayor, please. I can send out a signal to try to find the remote source. It'll only take a second.
5: No, let's go outside now.
13: 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We always love hearing from you.
3: This is amazing, Whit. In another minute, the whole mystery will come to an end. You don't think there's a bomb, do you?
4: Well, the police say they've searched every inch of City Hall and the clock tower. Nothing dangerous. But it would have helped if they found Andrew.
3: Where do you think he disappeared to? Did he skip town?
4: Oh, maybe. Maybe he'll show up here just to see how his scheme played out. Everyone else has.
3: No kidding. There's Alicia, and I guess that's her sister. I'd love to eavesdrop to hear what they're talking about.
4: At least they're talking. That's a good sign.
14: Oh, hello.
3: Mr. Butler.
4: What are you doing here?
14: Well, since this mystery is somehow connected to me, I decided to come see how it plays out.
4: Michael, it's probably none of my business, but Alicia Jennings is right over there with her sister Wendy.
14: What? Oh, if I'd known that, I wouldn't have come.
4: Well, it may be a good thing that you did. There's something you don't know. Go over and see what happens.
14: What's the point?
4: Reconciliation, healing, peace. Who knows what might come of it? Don't you think it's time to put the past behind you?
14: I'll think about it. Thanks.
3: Do you think he'll go over?
4: Oh, I hope so. If he can make it through the crowd. It's like New Year's Eve at Times Square. Everyone has turned out for this.
3: Everyone's curious.
4: That's funny, because while we're all standing around here, our culprit could be off somewhere else doing whatever he wants.
3: What?
4: I'm just thinking. Everything's come together so easily, pointing us to this place at this time.
3: So?
0: Mr. Whitaker. Now, Eugene. We tried to shut down the system, but it wouldn't respond.
4: Oh?
0: It's being operated from another location. Now, I tried to track it, but...
4: Eugene, what if this scheme isn't really about Alicia and the clock tower?
0: What?
3: Watch! Here it comes!
4: What if this is a diversion to get everyone here while the real event is happening somewhere else?
0: Of course. And I believe I know where.
4: Where?
0: Odyssey Bank.
4: Ah, this way.
0: Okay.
15: This is the perfect crime. Everyone's at City Hall watching that clock and drooling over Alicia's unrequited love story. By the time they all realize what's happened tomorrow morning, we'll be long gone with all the money.
16: Are you sure? I don't want any security cameras getting us.
15: Are you kidding? The program is impenetrable. The cameras, the locks, everything will just shut down and we can just walk into the vault. Trust me, Dad.
16: You know I do some. But if something goes wrong, all our work...
15: That's it. The system is now shutting down. And now the vault locks are released. Do you have the keys?
16: Right here. Let's go.
15: Huh? What's that?
16: Why are all the lights coming on?
15: It must be a minor glitch in the program.
4: Actually, it's a major glitch in your program, Andrew.
15: What? It's not possible.
4: It's possible, albeit unlikely.
17: All right, Mr. Drevel and Mr. Drevel, hands up. You're both under arrest.
15: No!
18: Well, you can't arrest me. This is my bank. I'm merely conducting a routine check on the systems.
4: In a ski mask.
17: Come on, tell it to your lawyer. Maybe he'll believe you. Cuff him, boys.
15: Okay, you guys got it.
3: That That's amazing. So everything that happened with Alicia and the clock tower really was a diversion for a bank robbery.
4: It seems so. Yeah. Oliver and Andrew Dravel were both in financial trouble. I guess they invested all they had in the Dreadlocks Company. But business dried up after they did the work for Odyssey Bank and City Hall.
6: Yeah, but I still don't get how they knew about Alicia's story.
15: Well, you see, Andrew had a genuine but unhealthy crush on Alicia after he began doing janitorial work at City Hall. But she hardly noticed him. His free access allowed him to search employees' desks and offices, and he saw in her purse that she had a bank card for the safe deposit box area, and decided to snoop a little to see what it could lead to.
4: Well, maybe he hoped to find a way to get to know her better. Maybe he wanted revenge. But once he saw her diary, he came up with the idea to use what he knew, the programming he'd done, and his father's position to rob the bank.
6: See? I told you he was the bad guy.
15: And you were correct.
3: Well, I'm disappointed. I had hoped this whole mystery would be romantic.
4: Well, there is a bit of romance to the story.
3: Mm-hmm. Yeah, like what?
15: Alicia confessed what she'd done to her sister Wendy, and later to Michael Butler.
3: Oh, so he did go over and talk to them.
15: And now Wendy and Michael are conversing again.
4: And neither of them is married, you know?
3: I didn't know. So, it's kind of a happy ending after all.
4: 20 years in the making, and it all started because a young girl didn't deliver a letter.
15: We never know which moment in our lives could be the one that changes everything.
4: Yeah, that's right. Which is why we need to live every single moment the way God wants us to.

0: The Bible says in the book of Numbers, you may be sure that your sin will find you out. Everything we do at every moment has consequences. Even small decisions can have a huge impact. Alicia's moment of anger changed the lives of at least 3 people, maybe more. That's why we need to stop and think about what we're doing or going to do and ask ourselves if God would be pleased with it. That will keep us out of a lot of trouble. If you liked today's episode, I'd love to hear from you. You can write to me at Adventures in Odyssey, Colorado Springs, Colorado 80995, or in Canada, write to Box 9800, Vancouver, BC, V6B4G3, and visit us online at witsend.org. 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The Mystery of the Clock Tower was written by Paul McCusker with sound design by Jonathan Crow. Our cast included Andre Stoika, Katie Lee, Will Ryan, and Will Ute. And I'm Chris, hoping you'll join us again next time for more Adventures in Odyssey.
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4: Summer has a way of bringing people outside. Front yards, cookouts, folding chairs, kids running through the sprinkler like they invented joy. And somewhere in the middle of all that ordinary life, there is a reminder. God has always liked meeting people in regular places, on hillsides, at tables, in boats, along roads. That matters because some people think they need the perfect setting to hear from God. But a lot of life is lived with distractions, interruptions, and grass that needs mowing. And still, God is near, still speaking through His Word, still faithful in the little moments you almost miss. So as summer opens the days a little, don't miss the holy things tucked inside the ordinary ones. A conversation, a laugh, a prayer. God is not waiting for life to get less messy before He meets with you. He already knows your address. 91.5 and 102.7, The Word.
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3: 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Come out soon. God is waiting.
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8: First of all, I'm a messenger of King Caspian's.
9: Who's he?
8: Caspian the 10th. King of Narnia, and long may he reign.
10: And there's no such person as Aslan, and there are no such things as lions. And there never was a time when animals could talk. Talk! Do you hear me?
11: Yes, Uncle.
10: Then let's have no more of it. Up, Prince Caspian, get up!
11: Oh, we're gonna do a little astronomy.
8: Shh, I don't trust me and do exactly as I tell you. Put on all your clothes. You have a long journey before you.
12: Dear Prince, you must leave this castle at once, and go to seek your fortune in the wide world. 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
8: Why?
12: Because you are the true king of Narnia.
8: The wind became a tempest. The woods roared and creaked all around them. There came a crash. A tree fell right across the road just behind him. Quiet, Estrid, quiet. It's all right. Lightning flashed, and a great crack of thunder seemed to break the sky in two. Destrier bolted.

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6: Now, before it wakes up, we must decide what to do with it.
7: Kill it. We can't let it live. It would betray us.
8: We ought to have killed it at once or else let it alone. We can't kill it now. Not after we've taken it in and bandaged its head and all. It would be murdering a guest.
9: Gentlemen, whatever you do to me, I hope you'll be kind to my poor horse.
6: Your horse had taken flight long before we found you.
7: Don't let it talk you round with its pretty words. I still
8: horns
7: say...
8: and halibuts, of course we're not going to murder it. For shame, Knickerbrick. What do you say, Truffle Hunter? What shall we do with it?
6: I shall give it a drink. Here, it's sweet but hot, so be careful.
9: Oh, what? What are you?
6: I beg your pardon?
9: You're not a man, you're a badger.
6: I am indeed.
7: Ah, it doesn't like badgers, do you see?
9: It's not that I don't like them. That is to say, I've never seen one that can talk.
7: You've not seen a black dwarf like me, I suppose. Or a red dwarf like Trumpkin here.
9: No, I haven't. Then you are old Narnians.
6: Sit back. You're not well.
7: We still have to decide what to do with this human. You two think you'd do it a great kindness by not letting me kill it. But I suppose the upshot is we'll have to keep it a prisoner for life. I'm certainly not going to let it go alive, to go back to its own kind and betray us all.
8: Bulbs and bolsters, Knickerbrick, why need you talk so unhandsomely? Oh. It isn't the creature's fault that it dashed its head against a tree outside our hole. And I don't think it looks like a traitor.
9: I say, you haven't yet found out whether I want to go back. Well, I don't. I want to stay with you, if you'll let me. I've been looking for people like you all my life.
7: It's a likely story. You're a Telmarine and a human, aren't you? Of course you want to go back to your own kind.
9: Well, even if I did, I couldn't. I was flying for my life when I had my accident. The king wants to kill me.
8: What?
9: So if you kill me, you'll be doing the very thing to please him.
6: Well, now, you don't say so.
8: Hey, what's that? What have you been doing, human, to fall foul of Miraz at your age?
9: He's my uncle.
7: There you are! Not only a Telmarine, but close kin and heir to our greatest enemy. Are you still mad enough to let this creature live?
8: Now, once and for all, Knickerbrick, will you contain yourself or must Truffle Hunter and I sit on your head? You better tell us your story, human.
9: My name is Caspian, and my uncle murdered my father to take the throne. And now that the Queen has had a child, they want to kill me. It's as simple as that.
6: Not so simple, I'm afraid. How do you know about us old Narnians?
9: Yes. I heard the story from my nurse, who my father got rid of because she told them to me. Then my tutor, Dr. Cornelius, taught me about you.
7: What's your Dr. Cornelius know about it?
9: He's part dwarf, but he disguises it well.
8: Well, now, this is the strangest thing I ever heard.
7: I don't like it. I didn't know there were stories about us still told among the humans. The less they know about us, the better. That old nurse, now, she'd better have held her tongue. It's all mixed up with that tutor. A renegade dwarf, I hate him. I hate him worse than the humans. You mark my words, no good will come of it.
6: Don't you go talking about things you don't understand, Nicobrick. You dwarves are as forgetful and changeable as the humans themselves. I'm a beast, I am, and a badger, what's more. We don't change. We hold on. I say great good will come of it. This is the true King of Narnia we've got here. A true king coming back to true Narnia. And we beasts remember, even if dwarfs forget, that Narnia was never right except when a son of Adam was king.
8: Whistles and whirligigs, Truffle Hunter, you don't mean you want to give the country to humans?
6: I said nothing about that. It's not men's country, but a country for a man to be king of. We badgers have long enough memories to know that. Why, bless us all, wasn't the High King Peter a man?
8: Do you believe all those old stories?
6: I tell you, we don't change, we beasts. We don't forget. I believe in the High King Peter and the rest that reigned at Caer Paravel as firmly as I believe in Aslan himself.
8: As firmly as that, I dare say, but who believes in Aslan nowadays?
9: Oh, I do.
7: What do
9: you do? And if I hadn't believed in him before, I would now. You see, back there among the humans, the people who laughed at Aslan would have laughed at stories about talking beasts and dwarfs.
10: Oh, they might have.
9: Sometimes I did wonder if there really was such a person as Aslan. But then sometimes I wondered if there were really people like you. Yet there you are.
7: This is all a lot of useless talk, Badger. The High King Peter and the rest may have been men, but they were a different sort of men. This is one of the cursed Telmarils. He has hunted beasts for sport, haven't you now?
9: Well, to tell you the truth, I have. But they weren't talking beasts.
7: It's all the same thing.
6: No, no, no, you know it isn't. You know very well that the beasts in Narnia nowadays are different and are no more than the poor, dumb, witless creatures you'd find in Calormen or Telmar. They're smaller, too. They're far more different from us than the half-dwarfs are from you.
7: Ah.
6: Caspian, as long as you will be true to old Narnia, you shall be my king, whatever they say. Long life to your majesty.
8: That's enough for me. I say we take the lad to the others and see what they have to say.
9: What others?
8: We will go first into the mountains, to the three bulgy bears.
7: The bulgy bears.
8: And so we did.
11: You're Trumpkin the dwarf, then?
8: I am.
12: Oh, don't stop. What happened next?
8: Yeah. Well, Truffle Hunter roused the three bulgy bears from their sleep and explained everything to them. The brown bears said, just as Truffle Hunter had said, that a son of Adam ought to be king of Narnia, and all kissed Caspian. Very wet, snuffly kisses they were, and offered him some honey. After that, we went to Pattertwig the squirrel, who suggested that he should take messages to our other friends, inviting them to a feast and council on Dancing Lawn at midnight, three nights ahead. Our next visit was to the seven brothers of Shuddering Wood, dwarfs, one and all. The seven brothers did not take to Caspian at first and were doubtful that he was a friend and not an enemy. At last,

0: these cursed Telmarine barbarians to pieces, or drive them out of Narnia. Anyone or anything, Athelstan or the White Witch, do you understand?
1: Silence, silence. You do not know what you're saying. She was a worse enemy than Miraz and all his race.
0: Not to the dwarf she wasn't. Isn't that right, friends?
2: Yes.
1: Come along. We have many more to meet.
0: Like who?
1: Glenstorm the Centaur, for one.
3: Centaur?
1: Yes. Glenstorm is a centaur, and a prophet, and a stargazer.
4: Then he probably already knows we're coming.
5: I wouldn't be surprised.
6: Yes, yes, I've been waiting for you. Long live the king. I and my sons are ready for war. When is the battle to be joined?
3: Battle? Do you mean a real war to drive Miraz out of Narnia?
6: What else?
3: Oh, suppose I've had some vague idea that we'd, well, you know, occasionally raid a farmstead or attack a party of hunters if it ventured too far into these southern wilds.
6: Does your majesty usually wear his mail and sword for occasional raids?
1: Is it possible, Glenstorm?
6: The time is ripe. I watch the skies, Badger, for it is mine to watch, as it is yours to remember. Tarva and Allenbil have met in the halls of high heaven, and on earth the son of Adam has once more arisen to rule and name the creatures. The hour has struck. Our council at the Dancing Lawn must be a council of war.
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10: 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The prophetic book of Revelation describes a disturbing scene. In short, two of God's prophets at some time in the future will be killed, then resurrected. The prophecy states that the entire world at one time will view this event as it happens. This would be impossible without instant television or internet communications around the world. Yet it says somehow at one time, all the world would see the same event as it happens. The world will watch it all instantly as it unfolds over a three-day period, and seeing it from the other side of the planet would not be possible without television, satellite, and internet, which would not be invented for another 2,000 years.
9: One more reason to believe.
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4: The great night came and all whom we had invited were there. Bulgy bears and red dwarfs and black dwarfs, moles and badgers, hares and hedgehogs, and five satyrs as red as foxes, and a whole contingent of talking mice, armed to the teeth and following a shrill trumpet.
14: Yes. Your Majesty.
3: What? Someone speak.

0: Behind you, sire. At your feet. It's the mouse. Reaper cheap.
1: Mouse? But wait.
2: Oh.
1: Hello.
3: There are 12 of us, sire, and I place all the resources of my people unreservedly at your majesty's disposal.
1: Oh, well, thank you. Reaper cheap.
4: Some owls came, as did the old raven of Ravenscore. Last of all, with the centaurs, came a small but genuine giant, Wimbleweather of Dead Man's Hill, carrying on his back a basket full of rather seasick dwarfs who had accepted his offer of a lift and were now wishing they'd walked instead. The feast began with music and dance from the fauns. I could tell from his expression that Caspian had never seen the likes of them before, with their curly heads and little horns, their naked torsos and their legs and feet like those of goats. We all joined in the dance with them, except Nicobrick, who stayed off to the side and looked on in silence. We decided to hold the Council of War immediately, then have our banquet afterwards. Everyone sat down in a great circle, and when we got Patatwig to stop running to and fro and telling all the creatures to be silent, Caspian, feeling a little nervous, got up.
1: Narnians, I'd like to welcome you.
5: Prince Caspian, with respect, sire.
4: What's wrong, Camillo?
5: My hair sense tells me there's a man somewhere near.
0: Yes. Smells like a man, and yet not quite like a man.
5: Whatever it is, Truffle Hunter, it is getting steadily nearer.
1: Two badgers and you three dwarfs, with your bows at the ready, go softly off to meet it.
6: There's no need. I'm here, and unarmed.
1: Dr. Cornelius!
6: Hello, my prince.
7: A renegade dwarf. A half and half. Shall I pass my sword to his throat?
4: Be quiet, Nicobrick. The creature can't help its ancestry.
1: Oh, this is the greatest friend and the saviour of my life. And anyone who doesn't like his company may leave my army at once. Oh, dearest doctor, I am glad to see you again. However did you find us out?
6: By a little use of simple magic, your majesty. But there's no time to go into that now. We must all fly from this place at once. You're already betrayed, and Miraz is on the move. Before midday tomorrow, you will be surrounded.
1: Betrayed? By whom?
7: Another renegade dwarf, no doubt.
6: No. By your horse, Destria. The poor brute knew no better. He went dawdling back to his stable in the castle, and then the secret of your flight was out. I made myself scarce, having no wish to be questioned about it in Miraz's torture chamber. I had a pretty good guess from my crystal as to where I should find you, but all day, and that was the day before yesterday, I saw Miraz's tracking parties out in the woods. And yesterday I learned that his army is out. I don't think some of your pure-blooded dwarves have as much woodcraft as might be expected. You left tracks all over the place. Great carelessness. At any rate, something has warned Miraz that old Narnia is not as dead as he'd hoped, and he's on the move.
3: Hurrah! Let them come. All I ask is that the king will put me and my people in the front.
6: What on earth? By the lion, it's a mouse. Senior Mouse, I desire your better acquaintance. I am honored by meeting so valiant a beast.
3: My friendship you shall have, learned man. And any dwarf or giant in the army who does not give you good language shall have my sword to reckon with.
7: Is there time for this foolery? What are our plans, battle or flight?
4: Battle if need be, but we're hardly ready for it yet, and this is no very defensible place.
1: Yes, well, I don't like the idea of running away.
8: Hear him. Whatever we do, don't let's have any running, especially not before supper. And not too soon after it, neither.
9: Well said, Bear.
8: Thank you, Glenstorm.
10: But those who run first do not always run last. And why should we let the enemy choose our position instead of choosing it ourselves? Let us find a strong place.
0: Glenstorm's advice is wise, Majesty. Very wise.
4: But where are we to go to?
6: Your Majesty, and all you variety of creatures, I think we must fly east and down the river to the Great Woods. The Telmarines hate that region. They've always been afraid of the sea and of something that may come over the sea. That is why they have let the Great Woods grow up. If tradition speak true, the ancient Caer Paravel was at the river mouth. All that part is friendly to us and hateful to our enemies. We must go to Aslan's How.
1: Aslan's How? What is it?
6: It lies within the skirts of the great woods, and it is a huge mound which Narnians raised in very ancient times over a very magical place, where there stood, and perhaps still stands, a very magical stone. The mound is all hollowed out and contains galleries and caves, and the stone is in the central cave of all. There is room in the mound for all our stores, and those of us who have most need of cover and are most accustomed to underground life can be lodged in the caves. The rest of us can lie in the wood. At a pinch, all of us, except this worthy giant, could retreat into the mound itself. And there we should be beyond the reach of every danger except famine.
0: It's a good thing we have a learned man among us.
4: Soup and celery. I wish our leaders would think less about these old wives' tales and more about victuals and arms.
0: I approve of Dr. Cornelius's proposal.
1: So do I. To Aslan's howl.
7: Yes, to Aslan's howl.
2: Now, before we eat?
1: Now. We've no time to lose.
2: I was afraid you were going to say that.

0: What's wrong, Truffle Hunter? You look thoughtful.
1: It's nothing, sire. I was thinking, if only we could wake the spirits of the trees and the wells.
0: Well, can't we?
1: No, we have no power over them. Since the humans came into the land, felling forests and defiling streams, the dryads and naiads have sunk into a deep sleep. Who knows if ever they will stir again? And that is a great loss to our side. The Telmarines are horribly afraid of the woods, and once the trees moved in anger, our enemies would go mad with fright and be chased out of Narnia as quick as their legs could carry them.
2: What imaginations you animals have! But why stop at trees and waters? Wouldn't it be even nice if the stones started throwing themselves at old Miraz?
3: Aslan's How is round the next bend.
0: Oh good. The sun is coming up and everyone is tired.
2: Yes.
0: We could do with the rest.
2: You're right. Aslan's How was certainly an awesome place.
4: You don't have to explain it, Trumpkin. We know it well.
5: Wait, Edmund. Perhaps we don't.
4: Huh?
5: Everything has changed, remember?
4: Oh, yes. Good point. In our day, it was a round green hill on top of another hill.
6: With a clear view and beautiful...
2: I'm afraid it isn't so clear anymore. It's all grown over with trees. And there's a low doorway leading into it. The tunnels inside are a perfect maze until you get to know them.
7: Tell us what happened there, Trumpkin.
2: It was after we had taken up our quarters in and around the How that fortune turned against us. King Miraz's scouts soon found our new lair, and he and his army arrived on the edge of the woods. As so often happens, the enemy turned out stronger than we had reckoned. And though Miraz's men may have been afraid of going into the wood, they were even more afraid of Miraz. Thus there was fighting on most days, and sometimes by night as well. But our army had, on the whole, the worst of it. At last there came a night when everything had gone as badly as possible, and the rain, which had been falling heavily all day, had ceased at nightfall, only to give place to raw cold. That morning Caspian had arranged what was his biggest battle yet, and we had all hung our hopes on it. But it failed. All our strategy fell apart on the battlefield. Our army suffered badly and done the enemy little harm. Few of us had not lost blood. So it was a very somber council who met in the secret and magical chamber at the heart of Aslan's How.
8: We can't continue this way. The morale of our company couldn't be lower.
9: True.
0: Right. Then what are we to do?
1: With respect, if your majesty is ever to use the magic horn, I think the time has now come.
0: We are certainly in great need. But it is hard to be sure we are at our greatest. Supposing there came an even worse need and we had already used it.
8: By that argument, your majesty will never use it until it's too late.
3: Yes, I agree with that.
0: What do you think, Trumpkin?
2: Oh, as for me, your majesty knows I think the horn and that bit of broken stone called the stone table and your great King Peter and your lion Aslan are all eggs in moonshine. It's all one to me when your majesty blows the horn. All I insist on is that the army is told nothing about it. There's no good raising hopes of magical help, which, as I think, are sure to be disappointed.
0: Right. Then in the name of Aslan, we will blow Queen Susan's horn.
3: There is one thing, sire, that should perhaps be done first. We do not know what form the help will take. It might call Aslan himself from overseas. But I think it more likely to call Peter the High King and his mighty consorts down from the high past. But in either case, I do not think we can be sure that the help will come to this very spot.
2: You never said a truer word.
3: I think that they, or he, will come back to one or other of the ancient places of Narnia. This, where we now sit, is the most ancient and most deeply magical of all. And here I think the answer is likeliest to come. But there are two others. One is Lantern Waste, upriver west of Beaver's Dam, where the royal children first appeared in Narnia, as the records tell. And the other is down at the river mouth, where their castle of Caer Paravel once stood. And if Aslan himself comes, that would be the very best place for meeting him too. For every story says that he is the son of the great emperor over the sea, and over the sea he will pass.
9: Oh, yes. Yes.
3: Now, I should very much like to send messengers to both places, to Lantern Waste and the River Mouth, to receive them, or him, or it.
2: Just as I thought. The first result of all this foolery is not to bring us help, but to lose us two fighters.
3: No,
0: the fighters. Well, who would you think of sending, Dr. Cornelius? Well,
1: squirrels are best for getting through enemy country without being caught.
8: All our squirrels are rather flighty. The only one I'd trust on a job like that would be Pattertwig.
0: Let's be Pattertwig, then. And who for our other messenger? I know you'd go, Truffle Hunter. But you haven't the speed. Nor you, Dr. Cornelius.
8: I won't go. With all these humans and beasts about, there must be a dwarf here to see that the dwarfs are fairly treated.
2: Thimbles and thunderstorms, is that how you speak to the king? Send me, sire, I'll go.
0: But I thought you didn't believe in the horned trumpkin.
2: No more I do, your majesty. But what's that got to do with it? I might as well die on a wild goose chase as die here. You are my king. I know the difference between giving advice and taking orders. You've had my advice, and now it's time for orders.
0: Oh, I'll never forget this, Trumpkin. Send for Pattertwig, one of you.
8: I'll see to it.
0: Oh, thank you. Oh, and when shall I blow the horn?
3: I would wait for sunrise, Your Majesty. That sometimes has an effect in operations of this kind of magic.
0: Sunrise it'll be, then.

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1: The whole air was full of it. Loud as thunder, but far longer. And I said to myself, if that's not the horn, call me a rabbit.
2: So it was your horn, Sue, that dragged us all off that seat on the platform yesterday.
3: Both swords were out in a moment, and the three others jumped off the dais and stood watching.
4: Look!
2: What?
4: Look! The lion! Aslan himself!
0: Prince Caspian, The Return to Narnia from The Chronicles of Narnia by C.S. Lewis is a production of Focus on the Family. I'm Doug Gresham. Thank you for listening.

0: I listen to you every day, and it just keeps me focused on God and following Him. 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I really appreciate you.
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2: Old Faithful Geyser in Yellowstone Park. 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
3: Some of the best conversations happen around a table outside. Paper plates, melting ice, somebody waving away a mosquito and finishing a sentence anyway. Nobody trying to impress anybody. Just people being honest. There's something good about that. Because a lot of us carry around the idea that we have to clean ourselves up before we come to God. Better attitude, better habits, better spiritual resume. But Jesus never waited for polished people. He met people in ordinary places, at tables, on roads, by the water, in homes full of interruptions and imperfect people. That still matters now. Maybe the reason you felt far from God isn't that He moved. Maybe you started believing you had to become someone else before He'd meet with you. He's not asking for a performance. He's asking for honesty, a real prayer, a real need, a heart that says, Lord, I need you. That's enough to begin. It always has been. 91.5 and 102.7, The Word.
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5: Me following Christ came with a cost, and we lost family, we lost a place in society, we lost a home. But I think that God sees all sacrifices, and He has honored all of them.
6: Welcome back to another episode of On the Ground with Samaritan's Purse, where we take you to the front lines and behind the scenes of our work around the world. I'm your host, Christy Graham, and recently I had the chance to sit down with Deepali. She's one of our staff members in Liberia, and she's part of a leadership training program that we do each year. Deepali is from India, and she has a profound testimony of fully turning from darkness to light. She now serves as a program development officer in Liberia, where she gets to see God move in places like the prisons, and you'll get to hear more about that later. Deepali has chosen to be part of the Leadership Development Pathway program at Samaritan's Purse. She wanted to challenge her faith and grow in greater leadership skills, and that she already is using in Liberia. If you want to hear more about this program, we made an episode about it. Go to samaritanspurse.org/explore. But today, I want you to hear what God has done in Deepali's life and in her son. She was raised in a Hindu family in India, and the state that she grew up in has more than 240 million people, and less than 1% of the population is Christian. And once she found faith in Christ, things in her life didn't get easier. They actually got harder. She is such an example of Mark 8:34 that says, "Whoever wants to be my disciple must deny themselves, take up their cross, and follow me." Deepali follows Christ with this type of abandon, and she shows us that we can do it too. There's peace in following Christ. Here's our conversation.
5: I was in 2009 working in Cambodia with a local NGO that was established by some Christians from Europe. When during one of their visits, someone left a Bible for me before they departed back to their country. A few days later, I got the Bible from somebody else. And then I left Cambodia. And a few months later, while I was in India, I received this email from the person who left Bible for me asking if I had started reading it. And I honestly responded that I had not, because I did not understand it. It felt confusing, distant, and just beyond me. So then the person who gifted me the Bible connected me with a woman from his church in the Netherlands. And then through Skype calls and Yahoo messengers, she walked with me faithfully, explaining scripture, answering my questions, and leading me to Christ. In between that, a lot of things happened. It wasn't just like overnight. It was a long process of many, many years. So after I got the Bible, I came back to India and I started in conversation with this woman. I was working and I went to Ethiopia, where I went my first church ever. And I remember in the church, there was like over 800 people singing this song, Mighty to Save. And I heard something first time, so incredible. And I felt something so deeper that I have never felt before, that there is someone care for me. And then I moved to Nigeria. I went to a church there in 2013, where I accepted Christ. But then after accepting Christ, my life just turned upside down, that I felt like was the start of the great struggle I will face in the next few years. I went back to India. I had a son, and I was staying with my parents for 2 years, hiding my faith, just praying in the toilets and just seeking the Lord. And then finally, he rescued us. I went to school in Ohio with my son. He was 2 years old that time. I got some fellowships, and Lord just miraculously opened all the doors for us. That is where in Ohio I got baptized in 2016. And it is just the greatest joy of my life to raise my son. And me following Christ came with a cost. And we lost family. We lost a place in society. We lost a home. But I think that God sees all sacrifices, and he has honored all of them. He has provided us a bigger family in Samaritan's Purse. Aaron and I, my son, we are just so loved by the people that we work with. And my son got baptized last year. And with his baptism, I felt like that Lord has just been honoring my all prayers in such a way. And I hope and pray that there will come a day when no one in my bloodline will ever know any other God but Jesus.
7: I grew up in a Christian home, and I accepted Christ at a young age. So sometimes I feel like, although, yes, I made Jesus Lord of my life and things were different when it became my faith became my own, I don't know what it's like to not know about Jesus, to not have read his word. So for someone that grew up not knowing about the Bible, tell me what does the gospel mean to you? And I love the way that someone gave you a Bible, a stranger.
5: Yeah.
7: And I love, it actually made me cry when they said, you said they followed up with you. You know, the importance, and this is why Samaritan's Purse, this is why we work with the local church. Yeah. Because we want people to connect with the people that hear about the gospel. Yeah. You know, when we give them water, or we give them food, or an Operation Christmas Child box. That is a great gift, but we, more than that, we want them to know about Jesus. So we want to follow up with them. And that is so important. Discipleship is so important. And especially for someone that when you accepted Christ, you said there's a cost. You knew you were going to lose everything here on earth. Hopefully just for a short term. But so the gospel had a huge impact on you. How and why did the gospel change your life?
5: I think that when I met Jesus and I started reading my Bible, I felt like there is something alive. I could just see so clearly the light that I have never seen before. And there were so many beliefs that I grew up with were so wrong. Just the fact that, oh, if you do the good work, good deed, you will have heaven, right? Which wasn't true. I remember in my early days, I read this. I was like a hungry child who has just found a banquet. And I was diving into the Bible. And I had absolutely no one except that woman who was talking to me. And I just had this Bible and I was reading. And I, when I look back now, I feel like, wow, the Holy Spirit was revealing those words to me in ways that I have never experienced before. The first book I read was the Book of Job.
7: Really?
5: And I remember reading that the first few verses where it talks about how Job lost everything. And then Job sat on the ground, tore his robe and said, God, the God has given and he has taken away. Mm-hmm. May the God be glorified. Mm. And I just sat there thinking, oh, wait, I have never heard of this before. Mm. Because in my culture, people would cry when somebody died because they never had hope. Mm. And there was no concept of that God has given and he has taken away and still glorify him. Mm. Or just the way that, oh, he has actually forgiven all my sins. I do not have to work for them. Mm. I do not have to do good deeds to earn favor from God because there is no way I would ever be as good as Jesus or God. I am sinful and there is no way I could clean myself by doing anything. Mm-hmm. All these things have just changed everything. I mean, I wish I could put all that in words, Christy. I come from a very dark place. Mm. It's so dark that now when I'm outside it, I could see how dark it is, how lost they are. Mm. My family, my people. And I just hope and pray that someday they will experience the joy that I have.
7: I love how Job was the first book you read. I love that book so much. And I love, you know, at the end of his life, before everything was restored, you know, he said, before I've known of God, but now I've seen God. As you said, you've lived in darkness and now you see the light and Jesus penetrates that darkness and you are forever changed and you can't go back to being in the dark. And again, you've walked through hard days and you may always have hard days, you know, which is hard to, from an earthly standpoint, to see. But as you said, because we hope, our hope is not here on earth. So even talk about just throughout your life, since you've came to Christ, how have you seen God?
5: Oh, Christy, I can tell you stories after stories after stories of how and what he has done and how he has revealed himself to me. I think just the provision and protection of him over my life and my son's lives throughout these years has been such a testament, especially if I look back to my life, where I'm coming from, Christy. This has to be God that I'm sitting before you today. Mm-hmm. There's no way I could ever make it here. I was born in a very poor family. And when I was in fourth grade, my parents had to pull me out of school because they couldn't pay the school fees. Hmm. Then somehow, I ended up graduating from a university in the United States. Or just even coming to Samaritan's Purse was a miracle. When I graduated, I applied for a position and I didn't get it, but I now, when I look back, I know why God was doing that, because I ended up going back to India and I spent 2 years there and I met this one family. They were serving the Lord in South Asia. Then they discipled me for those 2 years, how to share my faith with people. And I was on fire sharing with people. And after those 2 years, when I applied again, my hope in my heart was not that I want some stability or want some Christian community around me and Aaron, which is also a good desire, but it was more about I want to serve the Lord. Mm. I want to share my faith with people. Mm. And that's when the door opened. Wow. And it was a miracle, because this job that I am currently on, it was open for more than 8 or 9 months. Hmm. By the time I saw it and I applied, I had the job offer within a week.
6: The Lord opened the door for Deepali. She was amazed. She could not have planned this path for herself, but looking back, she sees God's faithfulness in every step. And I love hearing her testimony, how throughout the journey, different brothers and sisters consistently followed up with her and discipled her. I want to encourage you to open your eyes to people that God has in your path. Again, there's that verse where it says, Apollos watered, Paul planted, but it's God that gives the increase. You don't know what part of someone's journey and testimony that you're going to be a part of. Be faithful. Next, I asked Deepali how the Lord has deepened her faith as she serves in our Liberia office.
5: As much as I feel that God has placed me in Liberia to somehow advance or contribute an advancement of his kingdom in that mm-hmm. country, it has been actually a bigger blessing to me hmm. in transforming my own heart. The way I see things, the way I associate with different things or just pray about things hmm. has changed a lot. Liberia is a Christian country, mm-hmm. but there is very heavy spiritual darkness in that mm-hmm. place. And that affects all of us, those that are serving in that place or those that live there. Mm-hmm. I think I have learned to be more compassionate in that country, especially when I see people and I feel like, oh, they have the opportunity and they are not doing enough. Mm-hmm. And so the mindset has changed after listening and working with people. For example, I saw this one of the boy of one of our security person was probably 18 year old. And I was asking him, oh, what grade is he in? And he said, oh, he's in eighth grade. And I thought, oh, but he's so old. Why is he in eighth grade? And in my human understanding, mm-hmm. I immediately judged. But when I dive deep into that and I asked more questions, turned out that because of the civil war, all these children mm. could not go to school for many years until the schools were built. Mm. And when they went, then it was already too late. Mm. Like they were probably going to school when they were 10-year-old. Mm. And so a lot of them are behind schedule. Mm. And that made me so humble because I thought, oh, wait, I am just looking at people and judging them. Lord, help me open my eyes mm-hmm. to see that the struggles that they have lived in, even for in term of my own son, right? He is living there and he's looking at things and it has been such a blessing for him to just be participating in this ministry. Mm-hmm. Even though he's so young, mm-hmm. he sees why we are here. And this is what my heart is too, that mm-hmm. I want him to know why we are here mm-hmm. and what we are supposed to be doing as the follower of Christ.
7: I think that's why the Good Samaritan, I mean, it starts with the compassion, you know, that the Samaritan had on that man in the ditch. You know, if we want to help people without compassion, it's yeah. going to be pointless, you yeah. know, just like helping them without sharing the gospel. It's not helpful. Yeah. And I love what you said, just asking questions, you know, getting to know the people that yeah. you're serving. And it does, it changes us. So I know I love this leadership development pathway. You're already a great leader. You know, that's why they choose you. You know, they see things in you that are already God is using. But I think it is a great way to continue to develop and continue to just challenge you both in your faith and your leadership and, you know, prepare you for future, you know, different points of leadership and ministry. So how has this program changed you? You know, what has it done in your life personally?
5: The first thing that really struck me after going through this program was that how my work is a form of worship mm. to my Lord. From the beginning, like work was created even before the fall. Mm. And then God gave us all the authority and dominion over everything so that we can go and do what he has asked us to do. Mm. And Bible says that our God is at work, sustaining this whole universe. Mm-hmm. So when I thought of from that perspective, I realized that, oh, it is not only for me to come to office and do this job, but mm. everything else that I'm doing is something that he has commanded me to do, even when I'm at home raising my son. So that was one thing that changed, that was very clear to me. The other thing that I have learned, which because I also worked with the other organizations before I came to Samaritan's Purse, and this is the first time where I am truly feeling like I am serving the Lord. Mm-hmm. In one of our readings, we learned about how success is defined on the kingdom path and the common path. Mm-hmm. And on the common path, success is defined in terms of impact mm-hmm. Or performances. But on the kingdom path, success is defined in terms of our faithfulness to the mm. teachings of Jesus Christ, for which he has promises eternal rewards. Mm. And that really changed everything. Mm-hmm. Because oftentimes we do so much work that does not fit into the reporting indicators that we are reporting on. Mm. But in God's eyes, that is the most valuable work that we are doing. Mm. I was thinking about the ways that I came to Christ. And when I look back, now I learned something that I never saw before, was that whatever these people were doing who gave me the Bible, sent me an email to follow up, or the woman taking time to explain the scripture, mm-hmm. they were all doing very simple acts, but they were all sacred obedience. Mm-hmm. Mm-hmm. And that's the obedience that we are called to do mm-hmm. Before God. Mm-hmm. And so that's where I feel like, oh, I now understand what does it mean to have success. And it has actually transformed me to how I see my work now, because to be honest, I used to look for validations. Mm-hmm. I was asking, am I doing good? Mm-hmm. Am I doing well enough? I'm performing better or not? Mm-hmm. But now I think it's not about validation, but it's more about obedience. Mm-hmm. Mm-hmm. It's not about control, but trust. So yeah, this is just such an incredible program, and I'm mm-hmm. so thankful that I went through this and I had this opportunity to see things from that eternal perspective. If I can share a story quickly.
7: Mm-hmm. Yeah, that'd be great.
5: In line with this obedience thing, right? We serve in the prisons in Liberia. Mm-hmm. We provide hot meals, discipleship courses. We also do a lot of infrastructure work in Liberia, building water points or providing solar panels to just make life better for these inmates in the prison. And also show them the love of Christ mm-hmm. by caring for them. So during one of the discipleship training, one of the inmate approached one of our staff mm-hmm. and shared with the staff with some memories and asked, requesting the staff that if they can help find his family mm-hmm. because he has been in the prison for 8 years. And he was captured because he fell into drugs and within the wrong crowd. But he has no contact of his family, no phone number, nothing, but some fading memory of where a school mm-hmm. in Monrovia, where his mother used to sell peanuts by the roadside. Our staff chose obedience and they went. They asked questions. They looked for her. They followed every lead they can have. And then finally, they found her. And when they told her his name, her first response was, is he dead? So that day when I was in the prison, we were having the Hope Event. And Hope Event is the day when we celebrate these graduates from the discipleship course. Mm-hmm. And this inmate was just rejoicing and pointing to other fellow inmates to look at this woman. That was his mother, and that was the first time they were meeting in 8 years. Mm-hmm. And when I talked to his mother, I will never forget what she said. She said that if he was outside, he might not have been alive by now. Mm. Because in prison, he found Christ. Mm. And I remember standing there and thinking, Christy, that this moment does not fit into any of our reporting indicators. Mm. But I had no doubt that the heaven was rejoicing on that. Mm-hmm. Because that's the whole point of our work and the Great Commission. Mm-hmm. To reconcile the relation with God and with families. Mm-hmm. And that is the work that God is doing. Besides just digging wells in Liberia or providing medicine or giving nutritious food to the malnourished children, mm-hmm. there is so much more that he's doing.
7: That is an incredible story. And you're right. And that's why I read that about not wanting the approval of man, but God. You know, we're not doing works for praise or statistics or even that. And that's why I love Samaritan's Purse. We want to work with the local church, you know, yeah. quietly, knowing the needs on the ground and being able to disciple and follow up. I've been in 1 Thessalonians, and that's what Paul was even talking about was, you know, in some of the church, some of his missions, you know, they didn't look very effective or, you know, by the world standpoint. But yes, people were coming to Christ. Lives were being changed. And you can't put a, you know, that is eternal work. And so this is why I love people hearing the hearts of our staff, you know, just the people that are carrying out the works. It's not about the works. It's about the gospel. I love Jesus, you know, with the sheep. He left the 99 to go after the one, you know, yes. He loves and sees us. And I love that your son came to Christ and he wanted to be baptized. And, you know, people are making, you know, an impact one by one, you know, and so I want people to hear this too. They can get so overwhelmed with that. I can't do anything. I can't serve the kingdom. Can you share Christ with one person?
5: Yes.
7: You know, can you be obedient with that? Is there a scripture that's on your heart lately, or what is something that encourages you when the work gets heavy?
5: these days, I was thinking a lot about love the Lord with all your heart, with all your might, with all your soul. This beginning of this year, I have been learning to have more gratitude and be more thankful, not because what he's doing for me, but because what he has already done and who he is. And just learning to be thankful as we see this world being transformed. I could see that I have been more thankful. I am rejoicing in things when even it doesn't look like perfect. Even when there's no answer, I am still thankful. I also have been praying recently to just being able to love well the people around me. And it is just incredible how to see, Christy, the moment I pray, something changes. The moment I acknowledge my just my total bankruptcy of any spiritual worth, I can see that then he moves. And that has been very humbling, because I cannot love well without him. I cannot have the gratitude without him. Just being thankful for even the peace and stability in Liberia at the moment. Just being thankful for the people that are serving faithfully in hard terrains. Thankful for where we live. For me, I am very thankful that we live among the people who love Jesus so much.
6: Her testimony shows us that whatever we face in life, Jesus' sacrifice is enough. And he cares for us so deeply and so personally. And Dipali's story shows us this. She spurred me to really look back and see people in my community that need to hear about Jesus. And I just think about the person that gave Dipali the Bible. It was just a small act, but it was huge in the kingdom of God. It planted seeds, and it shows us that his word is alive and active. And it does so much of the heavy lifting. We just have to be obedient. And that is a part of this testimony. 1 Peter 3:15 says, "But in your hearts, revere Christ as Lord. Always be prepared to give an answer to everyone who asks you to give the reason for the hope that you have. But do this with gentleness and respect." And so I encourage you to reflect on this conversation. What can you do for the kingdom this week? Who is the Lord placed on your heart? And who do you need to pray with, share the gospel, or love? And please be praying for Dipali and our staff in Liberia. She was telling me that Liberia is a spiritually dark country, and our staff, they face unseen battles every day. They feel the heaviness, but the darkness will not overcome the light. So pray that they would be able to love those that they minister to, like in the prisons. Thank you so much for listening. God bless you.

0: I am thankful for the radio station, The Word, because as a new Christian, I need to hear God's Word every day to strengthen me and to keep me on the right path to God. 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
2: This is Ann Graham Lotz with Daily Light for Daily Living. John chapter 1, verse 1 says, "In the beginning was the Word, and the Word was with God, and the Word was God." The Greek word choice for Word is logos, the outward expression of the mind and will that rules the universe. The logos, who was in the beginning with God, is a living person, but he's more. He is a living expression of what's on God's mind, but he's more. He is a living expression of what's on God's heart, but he's even more. He is the very heart of the Almighty God of the universe laid bare for all to see. Listen to me. Do you want to know what's on the mind of God? Then look at Jesus. Do you want to know the will of God? Then look at Jesus. Do you want to know what's in the heart of God? Then look at Jesus. Jesus is the living Logos. This is Ann Graham Lotz.
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10: There's Christians together in Mecca worshiping, but that's not legal. 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
12: Welcome again to the Voice of the Martyrs radio. My name is Todd Nettleton, and we are in our studio today with Cade Jefferson. 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
10: Thank you very much, Todd. It's great to be here.
12: Let's talk about your region, Middle East, North Africa. It's kind of three different sections, and maybe just kind of walk us through how those are different, and how it's different if I'm a Christian in Algeria than it is if I'm a Christian in Iraq.
10: I feel like that is something that we oftentimes don't see from far away, because the whole region, everyone speaks Arabic, some variety of it. But when we're looking at things through the lens of the church, or if we look through the lens of persecution, we see it in three separate areas, like you said.
12: So like you say, from a distance, it's like they're all Muslim countries.
10: Yeah, right.
12: It's all the same.
10: Yeah. The three areas, you get North Africa, which for us, we count five countries in that. We count Algeria, Morocco, Tunisia, Libya, and Mauritania. And then you have the Arabian Peninsula, which is its own separate kind of ecosystem with Saudi Arabia, Qatar, Bahrain, Oman, Yemen, Kuwait. And then we count what we call oftentimes the Levant, which is right in the center of the Middle East, the middle of the Middle East, with Syria and Lebanon, Israel, Egypt, Jordan, and Iraq.
12: And I want to ask about Egypt, because geographically, Egypt sort of sits in North Africa, but you count it as part of the, kind of talk about that a little bit.
10: Yeah, I feel like that's an important thing for us when we're looking through, because we're looking through, as an organization, we're looking through a different lens than a lot of other people look through. And so we're looking through the lens of the church, or the persecuted church in particular. And the difference between Egypt and Libya, who are neighbors, or Egypt and Algeria, who are on the same continent, is the difference between a historic church and an infant church or a nascent church. And Egypt has that. Egypt has a long history. I mean, even when we read the Gospels, we have the Gospel of Mark. Mark went down to Egypt, and that's the start of the church there, where the Christians there, they'll name their kids Mark. So there's a lineage, a clear lineage. However, when you get over to like the Arabian Peninsula, the AP, or North Africa, there's been a break in that. And so you have in North Africa, you have guys like Augustine and Tertullian, all these guys from back in the day. But then you get a long stretch of almost a gap of sorts until you get to present day, mm-hmm. where the church in Algeria is, as it is now, is from the 80s.
12: Our lifetime.
10: Right.
12: Literally.
10: Yeah, exactly. Yeah.
12: Talk a little bit about how significant that is to have a historic church. We're not talking about Turkey, but I think of the idea that to be Turkish is to be Muslim. Mm. But if you're in Egypt, there is a historic Egyptian Christian population where Egyptian could mean you're a Christian. Why is that so significant?
10: Yeah, maybe instead of Egypt, if I can talk about the place that doesn't have a historic church and contrast some other clarity.
12: Sure.
10: So Mauritania, I think, is a great example of this. There is not a historic church. And so the government says to be Mauritanian is to be Muslim. That they're like, we're 100% Muslim. There is a church there. I'm thinking of one in particular in the southern part of the country that is less than 12 years old, and there's hundreds of people a part of it. It's a new church. Hundreds of people, less than 12, 13 years old, but they've just now started having people die as Christians. You've heard of this. This happened in the last couple of years. The Christian man died, was buried, and then the Muslims discovered that he was a Christian, buried in their cemetery, the only cemetery available. They dug him up and dragged his body through the town out of protest of a Christian being buried amongst Muslims.
12: This is corrupting our cemetery.
10: Yeah, exactly. So that church is so young that it's just now figuring out what to do with their dead. How do we bury our dead in this place? And Mauritania says, you don't get a cemetery because there's no Christians here. You just use the Muslim cemetery because we're all Muslim.
12: Bad news if you're in the Mauritanian government. There are Christians, actually. There are.
10: So that's Mauritania, which is very different from Egypt, which has had a historic church. You have there are Christians there. The government knows they're Christians. They recognize that. So that happens in Egypt. That happens in Iraq and these other places in the Levant. It creates a shelter of sorts for the Christians where they have cemeteries. They also have flourishing ministries and developed mature churches in these places because they've had years and generations to build off of, unlike places in North Africa like Mauritania.
12: The church is 12 years old.
10: Exactly. Yeah.
12: So let's talk a little more about that situation in Mauritania because I just want to pause on this for a minute, because I imagine your government in your country said there are zero Christians here, and you say, wait a minute, I'm a Christian. The government basically denies your existence. Mm-hmm. Like you don't have a space. How is it different for VOM to come alongside Christians in a place like Mauritania, where there is zero recognized Christian presence, versus a place like Egypt, where the government says, sure, yeah, we have Egyptian Christians. Yep, yeah, there's churches, there's buildings. How does your staff and your work look different in those two places?
10: Surprisingly for us, it looks very similar because of what we're doing. Because the government in Egypt is fine with the Christians having ministries and reaching out to other Christians and having a worship service with Christians.
12: Reaching out to other Christians.
10: Exactly.
12: Keyword there.
10: That's exactly the situation. That's not the world we're necessarily connected in. We're connected in the world where a Muslim comes to faith and what happens with them, mm-hmm. which that's the same situation in Egypt as in Mauritania. Now the reaction to the government may be different, or the reaction in the community may be different. However, it's the same situation. A Muslim coming to faith, what do you do? And in places like Egypt, it gets a response of hesitation sometimes from the church. The established church. That historic church or the established church, they get a sense of hesitation because if a Muslim comes to faith, they want to obviously be baptized. They go to one of these churches. The church loves them. They're happy that this person has come to faith, but they're nervous because if they were to baptize them, then that shelter that the government said, you can be a Christian, be with Christians, that shelter, that line has been broken. Mm-hmm. And in some places, it could be very serious. The Muslim community could step up, burn the church down. The government could step in and start hammering some of the leaders. So it's different in these places, but the problem or that persecution element has the same line throughout mm-hmm. both.
12: We hear often in Muslim context that the first line is the family. Like it's your mm-hmm. family, it's your community. Is that true?

0: nervous. Like the issuing a baptism certificate for somebody named Muhammad is like, wait a minute, your church name is on this certificate. What are you doing? Are there churches that just kind of roll through that and are like, great, you know, we'll take whatever comes to us? Or is it pretty uniform that they're like, okay, we want you to come, we love you, but let's keep it kind of quiet?
1: It is definitely not uniform.
0: Okay.
1: There are tons of people throughout this place. We forget this. There's a good number of established churches in the Levant, and there's a good number of those that are receiving MBBs, Muslim background believers, into that will baptize them and step in. That act of doing that is putting not only themselves and their family, that pastor and his family, on the line, their neck on the line, but the church itself,
0: our whole church,
1: is being threatened. It goes into a whole new level for these people. I know of pastors in Egypt that regularly will baptize Muslims that are coming to faith, and they also regularly get death threats, get horrible threats against their family, their kids, and they continue to do it as well. Like, they haven't stopped baptizing people. These guys are so bold, these threats don't stop them. It demands our prayer for them. They're rattled by them, obviously, but they're indomitable. They just keep going with it.
0: We're talking this week on Voice of the Martyrs Radio with Kay Jefferson. He leads VOM's work in the Middle East and North Africa. Let's talk about the Arabian Peninsula. How is it different from the other two? There is not a history. I'm thinking of Saudi Arabia. There is zero church.
1: Yeah,
0: like the Saudis, they don't want to have a church. They don't want to say that a Saudi could possibly be a Christian. So how is that different from, say, like the North Africa, where there's also not that historic church?
1: Yeah, I feel like what you see in the Arabian Peninsula, like Saudi, I mean, that's their brand. It's like, we don't have any churches kind of thing.
0: The guardian of Islam's holy sites.
1: Yeah,
0: that is
1: exactly
0: part of their how they see their country.
1: Yeah, yeah, you can't keep holding Mecca and you have churches around it. But surprisingly, there are churches around it. There's churches in these places, in Medina. There's Christians together in Mecca worshiping, but that's not legal.
0: Right.
1: And what you see, especially in places like in the AP that have so much of an immigrant presence, like Filipinos, Indians, Pakistanis, you see a church in like Saudi Arabia that is huge. But it's the Filipinos that are leading it.
0: Are we talking hundreds? Are we talking thousands?
1: We're talking thousands. I think I heard a number of about 10 or 12,000. Oftentimes, the folks that are coming here, I'm thinking of the Filipinos in particular, they arrive and they oftentimes will get their passports taken. They're in a slave class situation and they're working long, hard hours. And in those long, hard hours, there's also pastors devoted to taking care of people that are still working those long, hard hours. They're not full-time ministry.
0: In addition to that, they are pastoring.
1: Exactly. It's full-time ministry, but they also have a full-time job. That is a difficult job to do. The Filipino embassy has safe houses devoted for their people to escape to when they're going under such harsh treatment by the nationals. So, I mean, the embassy knows this is a problem, the Filipino embassy, to such an extent that they're creating an infrastructure to help these people. And this Filipino church there are reaching out. They're going out to malls, doing evangelism, reaching out to Saudis, crossing that line. So not just sticking with the Filipinos, but they're stepping out to the Saudis. They gather together in churches where they sing songs describing Jesus as king, and they're in a place that has an actual literal king. They're doing something illegal in this place. It's bold.
0: I know Saudi is changing, and we've heard, and maybe you can share a little bit. Is this something that you have Filipinos gathering for worship service today? Would that have been true 10 years ago, or would it have been much smaller or much quieter, or would it have been, no, it's one or two people that maybe have dinner together and worship? Kind of talk a little bit about how Saudi is changing.
1: It is changing a lot. The situation with the Filipinos, it's still not relaxed. I guess maybe that's the point of it, is that the situation is changing and it's not relaxing. In the last 18 months, Saudi Arabia has actively deported missionaries from the country. And so they're surveying people. They're
0: watching.
1: They're watching and they're removing people.

0: people too. They're not like, oh, it's okay if the missionaries are here now. That's not true. And even these Filipino churches, these guys are bold. There's also a good number of them. What they're doing is still illegal. Even though Saudi Arabia is changing, they're still under pressure. There's still safe houses in the Filipino embassy.
1: Yeah. And we are saying Filipino, but we also, I mean, there are African believers, there are Brazilian believers, there's believers from other parts of the world as well. It's interesting to me that they're actively witnessing to Saudis, because I would think that would be like the red line.
0: Yeah.
1: No, no, no, don't talk to Saudis. And yet they're doing it.
0: Yeah. Last year I was with one of the pastors in Saudi, one of the Filipino pastors. I was sitting with him. We were explaining what we do as an organization. And the pastor started weeping. And I said, you know, we do persecution response. We try to get Bibles into difficult places. And I was like, Pastor, we have your back. Your people step out. Your people go and engage Saudis in the mall. We've got your back. And when he started weeping, and I was like, what's going on, Pastor? and he said that the night before he had a dream where the people of his congregation came up around him and they were like, who's going to take care of us when we go out and we engage these people? And the pastor was like, we found the people that are going to help us. And so there's still fear on the part of these people. When they're stepping out, this pastor cares for his people. He knows, all of them know, that what they're doing can cost them. For myself personally, I find that amazing that they're choosing to do this. Their eyes are completely open. They know if they go to the mall and they start reaching out to Saudis that the cops are going to show up. And they do it still.
1: Yeah. You have almost no protection in that. Like we would say, well, I have an American passport. I'm going to call the American embassy and they'll advocate on my behalf. Well, no. If you're from the Philippines or you're from Africa or like you have no protection, they're going to do whatever. And you may not even have your passport.
0: Yeah.
1: Your employer may have your passport. So the boldness of that and the understanding of the risk, I just hope that our listeners can really pray for brothers and sisters in Saudi and in other parts of the Arabian Peninsula. Speaking of prayer, we always try to instruct people on ways to pray. As we think through those different sections of Middle East and North Africa, are there different ways that we should be praying for gospel workers, for local Christians, for the church more broadly in those different areas? Because obviously there's different challenges.
0: Yeah, I feel like, that's you're exactly right. And thinking about North Africa with the church being so young, a big thing, and that this is what I hear oftentimes from the leaders in North Africa, is for unity. They're still figuring things out. They don't have a long tradition to rely on. They're still figuring things out. There's difficulty in that. We all know working with other humans can be difficult. And so unity has been the constant refrain that I've heard them. They have pastors' meetings in North Africa in order to foster this. They're working towards it, but that's a desire for them. For the Levant, the churches and the ministries there are mature and are developed, which is such a beautiful thing, especially when you're thinking about the whole region. But a prayer for boldness and of continual reaching out. And then the AP, the immigrant churches are large. The national churches, like with Saudis and Emiratis, it's small. And there's a distinction for the governments there. They don't want a church of Emiratis. The UAE does not want this. And so it's under a lot of pressure. The leaders who are few, the leaders are under a tremendous amount of pressure, and the believers there are under pressure, not just government, but from their families and neighbors. So a prayer for them would be stamina to continue going with it.
1: What, and I'm thinking like UAE or Saudi, what would a church look, would that be like 3 or 4 people?
0: Mm-hmm.
1: I mean, we're talking like—
0: Yeah, we're talking small.
1: A small group.
0: Mm-hmm.
1: Okay.
0: Yeah.
1: Because it's so dangerous for— Anytime you're inviting someone else in, that's potentially the end of your church.
0: Yeah,
1: right?
0: Exactly. Yeah. Yeah. You get these situations. Someone comes into this, I'm thinking, so Saudi, but also Libya is a very similar situation. A believer may be authentic, genuine, in a small church, in a small group of 5, 6 adults. That person comes under pressure. The government picks them up in Saudi or UAE, applies pressure to them, which could be we're going to mess with your family. Things are going to get hard for you. And under that duress, they may name names. And so you're right. One person comes into this and it could break the whole thing. So they're careful about who comes in. They also know that it's like we can only bear so much. I'm thinking about Libya again with some of the – this is a situation that's happened recently. And I think about that with why in the Gospel of John, why John included Jesus and Peter at the very end and Jesus bringing Peter back in. Because Peter recanted earlier. Mm-hmm. So I don't know him three times. But Jesus brought him back in. I feel like John, in his old age, was like, I've seen this. How do we encourage these people?
1: How do we bring people back in?
0: How do we make sure that the person doesn't feel like they're gone forever? That they can be brought back in? Because that happens. You get pulled into the secondary interrogation, and you get your family threatened and yourself threatened. That's an incredible amount of weight on you, and people will naturally name names. And when that happens, things break down. It's also for these guys that it's not over for them. Jesus pulls them back in.
1: That is a beautiful thought, and I had never thought about that before, why John would have included that. We're talking this week on Voice of the Martyrs Radio with Kay Jefferson. He leads VOM's work in the Middle East and North Africa. Can we talk a little bit about Libya? There are some Libyan Christians in jail right now, and I know probably that's true across your region. But are there any updates you can share about their case? But more importantly, how can we pray for those believers who right now are in jail? And you mentioned how much pressure can be brought to bear in a police station, let alone now a jail. How can we pray for those brothers?
0: To be praying for their families that are outside of this, because you're in this in prison, and the threats that are coming down on you are about your family. And so for these people that are in prison to know that there are people praying for my family, that my family is being taken care of, to be in prison and to be in these situations is a huge burden on these people's shoulders. And we know that if they're in there right now, God has decided not to take that burden off their shoulder. But we know also that he's not leaving them alone. And so for these prisoners to actually feel that, to feel Jesus coming up alongside them and helping them carry the burden that's put on their shoulder, as long as they're in there, they've got to bear it. But to give them that comfort of the Lord being close to them and the stamina to keep going with it.
1: Last question, Cade. How do we pray for your staff? Because you're coming alongside these brothers and sisters and encouraging them and saying things like, hey, we've got your back. And then sometimes you're having to step up when it's time to have their back. How do we pray for your staff and the people who are working for VOM and across that region?
0: I was asking a colleague of mine, a non-American from the region, I was like, what do you plan on doing? How are you going to retire? And he said, I plan on dying doing this.
1: I'm going to retire when I go to heaven.
0: Right, yeah. And he's working in some of the most difficult of situations, and they're planning on doing this long term. The problem with that is that it's a heavy burden to bear over a long period of time. Yeah, people can do this. You can sprint.
1: Right.
0: You can put the weight on your shoulder and you can sprint. But we're not asking them to sprint. We're asking them to go for 10 or 15 years doing this. And my prayer for my people is to have a faithful stamina, but they keep going well and for the right reasons, that they don't just push through or muscle through the situation, but that they carefully carry this burden that's been entrusted to them, that they carry it well, that they don't try to do it themselves, but they're letting colleagues and they're letting the Lord come up beside them to help carry this burden. But to carry it for a long time is I love these people. I love working with these people. And they want to do this. Mm-hmm. And they want to do it for a long time. So I feel like that faithful stamina, that fortitude.
1: Yeah. Well, we have Voice of the Martyrs Radio listeners who literally write down each week the prayer requests that we talk about. They do pray for them. And I would encourage you, pass along to your staff. They are being prayed for this week.
0: Thanks for the time to share.
1: You've been listening to the Voice of the Martyrs Radio. As always, if you're just joining us on the broadcast, you'll want to go to vomradio.net. You will want to hear this entire conversation with Cade Jefferson, who leads Voice of the Martyrs work in the Middle East and North Africa. We've helped you this week kind of understand that region a little better, hopefully pray more knowledgeably for Christians across that region. It is a really beautiful part of the world. The believers there are such sweet brothers and sisters, and I hope you'll pray for them this week, especially those who are suffering, especially those in prison, especially those carrying that heavy burden of suffering. And I hope you'll be back with us next week. We're going to talk more about what God is doing around the world, how he is building his church, even in places where the government says there are zero Christians. There are our brothers and sisters. Pray for them this week. Join us again next week right here on the Voice of the Martyrs Radio Network.
2: When we are in a big hurry, that's just when life seems to move at a snail's pace. 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
3: Kids really do say the funniest thing. A little girl named Amanda wrote a letter to God and said, "Dear God, please put another holiday between Christmas and Easter. There is nothing good in there now." And Dennis wrote, "Dear God, my grandpa says you were around when he was a little boy. How far back do you go?" 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It's no wonder that Jesus said that everyone who comes to him must come with the heart of a child, innocent, open, and willing to believe. 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
2: In a recent study at a restaurant drive-thru, as the cars stopped, 9 out of 10 drivers were observed talking on their cell phones, checking emails, or texting. It seems that we are always distracted. We have become a society that absolutely hates silence. But leaders point out that we must have times of complete silence and solitude. One head of a major corporation found it so important that he sometimes took long rides on the subways just to get away from everything else so he could think. You need to be able to have time to process things in life, and you aren't doing that when you're on the computer, on your phone, texting, or watching TV. Jesus Christ talked about having a prayer closet. Even though he was certainly talking about communion with God, there's also a practical application. You need to have some solitude to properly process things without life's distractions. So, put down your phone, turn off your computer and TV, then stop and think. It will make you a better person. A message from 91.5 and 102.7, The Word.
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13: 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We got a room full of fun here. I love this. I'm Daniel Britt, ready to cut right to the chase and introduce everybody sitting here today. Woody Wright's across from me. Woody Wright. Hello, Woody.
14: Oh, good to see you, Daniel. Happy day.
13: I'd love some help, too, by the way. Woody, who's sitting next to you?
14: I got Pat Barker sitting beside me.
15: This is Gene McDonald sitting next to me. Hey, Gene.
16: Hey. And this is Tori Taff next to me.
17: It is Tori Taff. And your name would be?
18: Hey, Tori, Mark Bishop. I'm from Kentucky. You probably couldn't tell it by my accent.
17: Not at all.
18: It's so New England. And over here to my left, looks like Bill Gaither himself.
19: I used to be, but I'm not sure what I am. Lauren Talley.
20: Lauren. And next to me is the man, the myth, the legend himself.
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20: Kevin Williams.
22: That's Kevin. Hey.
23: Glad to be in the room and right back to you, Daniel. When the music stops, you got to sit down. That's the way it works.
13: Okay, that's the way it goes. Well, Bill, your name's on the show. You want to get things started for us today?
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19: Hey, it's going to be good.
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1: And that was at the Cove in Asheville, North Carolina. 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

0: Well, we cut off together.
1: Bill, how was that?
2: 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Yeah.
1: Was that better, Bill?
3: Okay. We have had a lot of requests from all over the country. Uh-huh. And some in the Caribbean and down in the South America and then in Europe.
4: Parts of,
3: yeah, and in parts of Kentucky, yeah,
4: off Alabama.
3: We have had requests all over for some more gazoo.
5: Really?
6: That's my favorite. Ladies and gentlemen, boys and girls, gather around your radio and lean in close. 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Often referred to as history in the making, you are about to play witness to a buzzworthy musical masterpiece, a true humdinger. Step aside, GVB. Please welcome GKB, the Gaither Kazoo Band.
7: Yes!
6: Take it away, William.
3: So we'll do the old convention too. Now you, Lauren, you take the melody on it. Make sure that you do that.
0: And, I got it.
3: And when you come to the end notes, squat down real.
0: I don't want to do an improper squat.
3: No. Okay, here we go.
7: High and nasal.
3: Okay, I'll start out with the bass.
1: Okay.
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6: The world's oldest surviving Rolls Royce, manufactured back in 1904, was sold in a London auction back in December 2007 for $7,275,000. 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

0: I listen to 91.5 every day on the way to work, and it just jumpstarts my day. Life is difficult for everyone, so gets me in the right frame of mind.
1: 91.5 and 102.7 The Word. When you think of the Wild West, you think of the West back in the 1800s. But there was a time in history that you might say was the original Wild West. It was thousands of years ago in the days of Noah. It was anything goes, any law could be ignored. The ways of God were completely forgotten, thrown aside and mocked. Immorality was the law of the land, but God had enough. And like Wyatt Earp cleaned up Dodge City, God sent a flood to put a quick end to all the outlaw ways of the original Wild West. But Jesus said, it's going to be happening again. He said that in the last days, times would be just like they were in the days of Noah. You might think of it as the Wild West of the future. Mankind will more and more leave behind the fear of God and will champion evil and rebellion right before Jesus comes back. Read about the wild world to come in Matthew 24. Or in the Bible.
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3: Every house seems to have one door that sticks. 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Old fear, old guilt, old patterns that don't let go easily. But God is patient with stuck places. He doesn't walk away because progress takes time. He keeps working. He keeps making a way forward. 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
5: Welcome to the show within the show here at Homecoming Radio. 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
6: Yes.
7: Beautiful.
5: I'm Daniel Britt, sitting today with our return champions, Joseph Habedank.
8: What's up, everybody?
5: Carly Hopper.
9: Hello, hello.
5: And Marshall Hall.
10: What up?
5: And this is a grouping that I don't know I've seen you guys together very often.
8: Yeah, we don't get along. We don't talk. Yeah, we're not friends.
6: We don't like each other.
8: No, yeah.
10: Motley Crue.
8: Yeah. Motley I'm actually getting to sit next to Marsh on this this homecoming here that we're at in Minnesota. So can I say that on the where we're at? Okay. And Carly's right in front of me.
6: So
7: we're all kind of like in this one little
8: we're in a little cluster.
6: Little cluster.
7: What were you doing exactly with the flashlight on the ground, Carly, during the show? What happened there?
6: Mom lost a cough drop.
7: Oh, there you go.
6: And it was apparently a imperative cough drop.
7: Fresh out of the wrapper or fresh out of her face?
6: Well, both. And it was freshly back into the wrapper because, you know, she's like, oh, surprise, you're going to sing a song.
7: There you go.
6: And then she sat back down and she started going.
8: Karen gave me a cinnamon candy thing on stage. And it was, I didn't know if you're supposed to if it was supposed to suck on or if you're supposed to chew it.
6: You automatically chew everything.
8: I don't think so. I can't do that. I have fake teeth. You have fake teeth.
6: Oh, we have the same doctor.
8: The same dentist.
6: Yeah. Fun facts.
8: We've got teeth for radio.
5: Yeah. So, everybody wants to know, do you throw spitballs back there when you're sitting in the choir loft at the homecoming crew? Or do you pull hair? Or do you
6: Jeff Easter usually makes a lot of comments that makes people snicker.
5: And he was told to focus tonight.
6: He was.
5: How'd he do?
11: He did good. I sat next to him.
6: Yeah,
11: he did good.
6: Okay.
8: Yeah. No, we don't do spitballs. We do laugh. Most of the time, it's trying to hide our comments.
6: Yeah.
8: Because we don't want Bill to see. Yeah. I actually got in trouble tonight. He's like, where's your mic?
7: Oh, man, as soon as you handed me your mic.
8: Oh, he was so mad because he wanted somebody to sing the melody. I'm like, well, Marshall's got it. I didn't throw you under the bus, though.
6: No.
8: I was like,
6: <That's
8: good. laughs> I just smiled.
7: Yeah, you waited till afterwards.
8: Yeah, I did.
7: To say Marsh did. Yeah.
8: But he did. I got in trouble tonight. So.
5: So it's a lot like being in a class with a teacher, right?
8: Yeah, and I always get in trouble, though.
6: Yeah.
8: Always.
5: Joseph Habedank. Soul.

0: Hey, we're here with Joseph Habedank, Carly Hopper, and Marshall Hall.
1: Hey, everybody, this is Reggie.
2: And Lady Love Smith.
1: Hey, Daniel, guess what time it is?
0: Time now for the homecoming fishbowl topic of the day. Carly, reach into the fishbowl and ask away.
3: Man, I'm excited.
0: It's okay. A long one.
2: All right, are you guys ready?
0: I'm ready.
2: All right, so what is a recipe or a food you eat at home that you and your family really enjoy, but you'd be shy to hand out to someone because you're not sure it's prepared the normal way? This is a very intense question. Your family likes it, but you wonder if their tastes have just adapted to your way of preparing it, as in maybe it's not exactly the traditional way it normally is prepared.
3: I have the perfect answer for this.
2: I hope so. Somebody's gotta.
3: My wife makes buffalo chicken spaghetti.
2: Oh.
3: And it's amazing. So yes, that's something. But I don't know that people would like everybody would love that.
4: Yeah.
3: But it's basically like noodles, cream cheese, and buffalo.
5: And I would just automatically ask, what is the normal way
2: to prepare
5: buffalo spaghetti?
3: Well, actually, I don't know, because Lindsay does it. But I think what makes it weird is you got buffalo chicken over here, and you have spaghetti over
2: here. No, it's definitely
3: here.
2: Weird. Yeah, we're just weird, wondering right. How that would be normal to anyone at all for them to compare Lindsay's.
3: Okay, hold on.
6: I was homeschooled. Oh, right, right. You know what's interesting? You brought that up because the first thing that came to my mind was buffalo sauce. I make a buffalo, like chicken wings, you know, wings.
5: Yeah.
6: We went vegan for a little while, and so I adapted a buffalo recipe, the sauce, without dairy. Mm-hmm. But then we're not vegan now, so we actually eat the chicken, but we're still using the vegan sauce. And so I think we love it, but we've eaten it so much now, it's made with coconut oil instead of butter.
2: Okay.
6: And I don't know that y'all would like it,
2: because
6: you're used to buttery goodness.
2: Buttery, yeah, flaky crisp. Remember that thing online? Buttery, flaky crisp. Okay, so same concept.
6: Yeah.
2: I'm making Alfredo sauce. That when I was briefly, it wasn't really vegan. It was more like a let's do without this, and this ingredient.
6: Yeah.
2: So I made a vegan Alfredo sauce. And I like that a whole lot more than pretty much all the cream sauces I've ever.
6: Isn't that wild?
2: Yeah, I wouldn't bring that into you or you. You'd be like, what is this thing? Yeah.
3: I would no, Lindsay's vegan. I would eat it.
2: Yeah. Lindsay's vegan?
3: Pretty much, yeah. Yeah, she's weird.
2: Such a strange bird. She's lovely.
3: She's beautiful.
2: And she's sweet.
3: She's sweet.
2: But when you get to know her, you like her way more than you'd expect you would.
3: She's a tough cookie.
5: Yeah. We keep our food stored at the restaurants around town. Not really sure. I think the only thing that we really make at the house that would be made anywhere else is acai bowls are like a big deal. My girls love those things, and my wife.
6: It's an impressive pronunciation, by the way.
2: Yeah.
5: Thank you.
2: Yeah.
5: Oh, yeah.
2: Asai.
5: We're not
2: asai-ing
5: it. Acai. But they make it with Nutella in it.
3: Anybody would like that.
2: Yeah.
5: That's it.
0: Here's Marshall Hall.

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1: She came to us completely, truly homeless when she was 17 years old with a one-year-old little boy, and moved into our residential program.
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1: She had a big dream of being a nurse, which is a stretch when you're a single teenage mom, and going to nursing school is very difficult. She lived in the residential program for about a year. She came to know Christ while she was in the program, joined a church, earned her GED through Hope House, and we were able to help her move on to college. And it took about 6 years, but I got to sit in the auditorium as it was the pinning ceremony where nurses get pinned. And she had her then, at that point, 8-year-old son come across the stage to pin her nursing pin on her.
2: Hear more at familyminute.org.
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8: Hey, we're here with Joseph Habedank, Carly Hopper, and Marshall Hall.
9: I'm Linda Randall. Hey, Daniel, what time is it?
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11: Take whatever you have and give it away.
12: Sandra writes, a few weeks ago at my local supermarket, I noticed a homeless man at the self-checkout next to me struggling to pay. This sounds like my mom. All right. His gift cards had run out, and he sadly asked the clerk to cancel his items. It was just milk and fresh fruit. I stepped in and I said, wait, I'll pay for it. He looked surprised and tried to protest, but I insisted. I told him I've been in that same spot before when my card was declined. It's a terrible feeling. I asked him to simply pay it forward to someone else when he could. That night, I went home smiling. We're all just fellow humans on this earth. Sometimes a small act of kindness is all it takes to remind us that it's so much better when we give it away.

0: And Marsh was in the vocal band when that song hit the scene went around the world, as far as I'm concerned. And it's not only a great thought, I mean, when we hear a story like that, that's a good life lesson for all of us.
1: Indeed.
0: Yeah.
1: Love isn't love until you give it away. I heard that phrase. I don't know if you guys are familiar with the gospel group Commissioned.
2: Yeah.
1: But that was my hanging on to dear life in college, and that message got through to me quite a bit through them. And I was actually around, I think, the day Bill opened up his hook book and Give It Away was in there.
2: And really?
1: It was like within a couple weeks, he and Benji had figured that song out, and pretty cool thing.
2: That was like one of my favorite records.
3: Yeah.
2: It was that Give It Away record. I loved the cover. It was like this rich burgundy.
3: Ambers.
2: Yeah, it was so cool. Yeah. And then the record was great, too. Cool. That's like my favorite vocal band lineup was Marsh, Wes, and Guy.
0: Are you just saying that because Marsh is
3: No.
0: Here?
3: Yes. No, that was
2: No,
3: was
2: no,
3: just,
2: I, that, no, seriously,
3: honestly,
2: that's legit.
3: Honestly, one of the best sounds.
2: It's the best vocal group as far as like the best blend I think they ever had.
0: It's good.
2: Yeah.
1: I remain neutral.
2: I love
1: but thank you.
2: I love Marsh. Marsh is like one of my favorite singers ever. Ever.
3: That's fantastic.
0: Guys, it's been great to hang with you on the show, within the show. Marshall Hall, Carly Hopper,
4: Joseph Habedank, everybody.
1: Thanks, Daniel.
0: Thanks for being here.
3: Thank you, Daniel. Britt.

0: Cynthia Clawson.
1: Hey there, I'm Karen Peck. Hey Woody, what time is it?
2: It's time for a word from the Word. Several years ago, the Gaither Homecoming Bible was published, packed with special features such as song lyrics, hymns, and devotional writings from many of the homecoming friends.
3: Here's an excerpt surrounding Psalm 46:10.
4: Be still and know that I am God. I will be exalted among the nations. I will be exalted in the earth.
5: Sue Buchanan said, there's an Annie Dillard quote that reads, I woke in bits, like all children, piecemeal over the years. I discovered myself and the world, forgot them, and discovered them again. That was true for me. I made discoveries, forgot them, and then discovered them again. That includes spiritual truths as well. I learned the be still and know verse as a small child, and for many years I thought it was my parents' way of shushing the rambunctiousness out of me. In fact, I'm still wondering about that. Just now, at the ripe age of none of your business, the know part of the verse is finally sinking in. It didn't happen in the I got it all together times of my life, but in the difficult days. An unwanted divorce, the death of my daughter, the things too personal to mention. It was when I came to the end of me and ran out of suggestions and demands for him that God invited me to stillness, to quiet. It was then that he began to draw me to himself and let me know firsthand by his presence, the reality of I am God. An old song lyric resonates in my spirit and sings itself through my day. He walks with me, and he talks with me, and he tells me that I am his own.

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0: Our Lord is solid, faithful, and true. You can count on Him. He will always provide the guidance that you need, that security, that shelter in the storm. All of these are true. And there's no better song to sing of this reminder than this one by Goodman Revival.

0: Faith is not about everything turning out the way you want. 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
1: The Apostle Paul knew what it was like to live with weakness. He had a struggle he wanted God to remove. And God's answer was not what Paul asked for. God didn't remove the weakness. Instead, he showed Paul something deeper. My grace is sufficient for you, for my power is made perfect in weakness. That's not always easy to hear. Most of us would rather have the problem solved and the pain lifted. But sometimes God works in the weakness instead of removing it. He gives strength you didn't know you had. Peace that doesn't match the situation. Grace that holds you when your own strength runs out. So if you're facing something you wish God would take away, you're not alone. A no from God is not absence. It may be an invitation to see His strength in a way you would never have seen otherwise. Be encouraged. His grace is still enough. 91.5 and 102.7, The Word.

0: 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Room React. Yeah. Yeah. 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

God is not far from this moment. Not from the drive. Not from the worry. Not from the thing you haven't said out loud yet. 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
1: 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Maybe it's a few sleepless nights. But how quickly anxiety grows out of proportion. It takes discernment to spot the worry and then to deal with it. And you can't do it by yourself. Remember this verse from Psalm 55? Cast your burden upon the Lord, and He will sustain you. He will never suffer the righteous to be moved. That's the best answer to the slimy ooze of anxiety. Throw yourself on the mercy and the care of God.
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3: Being around truth is not the same thing as being changed by it. A person can know the language, recognize the verses, sit through the message, and still keep God at arm's length. Familiarity can look a lot like faith, even when the heart is still resisting what God is saying. Jesus saw that up close. People listened to him, watched him, and still walked away unchanged. Not because he was hard to understand, because surrender asks for more than interest. It asks for trust. It is possible to admire Jesus without following him, to agree with what is right and still hold back the part of life he is trying to reach. But God does not call people closer just to leave them the same. He calls you to trust him, to let grace do more than visit the surface. So do not confuse being around the things of God with actually walking with him. Those are not the same thing. 91.5 and 102.7, The Word.

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3: Let's head to northwestern China, to the region of Xinjiang. That's the home to a unique people group of over 10 million. Our guest is career missionary David Sawatsky. And David, you have served in Siberia, Kenya, and in the late 80s with this particular people group. I want you to first help us out with the pronunciation.
4: Uyghur.
3: And some say Uyghur, I believe.
4: Yeah, the Chinese say Uyghurs, and the rest of the world, like they also a group of people that belong to the stans.
3: Like Kazakhstan and Uzbekistan.
4: They are all from a Turkish background, language-wise, and also culture-wise. They are Muslims, and I lived amongst them for about 2 years to learn their language, develop friendships, and then during that time, Tiananmen Square happened, and we were very, very limited, and today you can't probably even go into that area.
3: I know that TWR broadcasts into that region, but that is a people group that China really discriminates against them.
4: That's right. And they always wanted to be an independent state. I mean, it was given to China by Stalin, the way I understand the history. And China took them and took the land and never gave it up. And so they are, yeah, very discriminating, the Uyghur people.
3: To learn about TWR's outreach to the Uyghur people of northwestern China, go to twr.org/footsteps.
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4: After 3 days of taking fentanyl, I was having to do more and more and more just to get high. 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I just blacked out and woke up 3 days later. 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It was really refreshing coming into the Teen Challenge. I felt a sense of relief right as I walked through the door. I was like, okay, I'm going to get help now. I'm tired of using. And if I base my identity around Jesus, then I can make a better life for myself. And I think that he's going to help me create something really good.
5: At Minnesota Adult and Teen Challenge, you'll find the strength to move forward, acceptance through lasting relationships, and freedom to stay sober for good through the power of Jesus Christ.
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2: Benaiah was fearless in his destruction of Israel's foes. This is Jim Garlow. Benaiah confronted and defeated the two giant men of Moab. He victoriously attacked an Egyptian of great stature. Then Benaiah confronted a lion. The lion fell in a hidden trap. Benaiah descended into the pit and slew it single-handed. Then King David made Benaiah commander of Israel's army. When a lion's roar registers in the auditory cortex, the brain signals the body, run away as fast as you can. So when the Bible says Satan prowls around like a lion, it's tempting to cower. But the key word is like. Satan is a poser who is powerless. 2 Timothy 1:7 says, "For God hath not given us the spirit of fear, but of power, of love, and of a sound mind." When it appears that wickedness prevails, remember that God is ultimately in control. Be courageous. There's more at wellversedworld.org.
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2: Jesus chose a class of 12 students to follow him for 3 years. Today we get a glimpse into this personal classroom as Jesus taught his followers how to pray. Thanks for connecting with Today in the Word, Moody Bible Institute's daily devotional. I'm Donna Leland. Jesus' model or template prayer, which can be prayed in less than a minute, begins with a relationship. Today in the Word, we hear Jesus tell us in Matthew 6:9, "This then is how you should pray." And he goes on to say that God is our Father in heaven. This warm family metaphor is immediately followed by a reminder that his name is hallowed or sacred and should be revered and honored. Next is a big picture request for God's kingdom to come and his will to be done on earth as it is in heaven. Earth is a planet in rebellion against its maker. This rebellion was always a failure, although from our perspective in time, it's still happening. Then comes a petition for basic needs. Daily bread, an allusion to the daily manna provided during the Exodus. It represents our physical needs of food, shelter, and clothing. Why not ask for more? Because riches are the kind of temptation that make it difficult to pursue committed discipleship. This is followed by two petitions for spiritual needs. The first is for forgiveness. The petition is structured to remind us that we shouldn't ask for what we're not willing to give, as well as that the debt we owe to God is one we can never repay. Today in the Word is a production of Moody Radio, a ministry of Moody Bible Institute. 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
0: The thing I love the most about the Word is it lifts me up when I'm having a bad day. 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
1: I'm Steve O'Dell with Mission Network News. As persecution intensifies in one Middle Eastern country, the gospel advances through ordinary people who keep saying yes to God's calling. We won't name the location to protect believers here. Mike with Global Catalytic Ministries says one couple recently left the country to help lead training. While they were gone,
2: one individual connected to our guy turned and they started working with police, and they have arrested some Christians in a couple networks and have ransomed off a few of them.
1: Despite the danger, Brother T and Sister L re-entered the country to continue gospel work.
2: They decided to go back in because people in this country are far away from Jesus and they need to know the hope that Jesus brings.
1: Three disciple makers who attended the couple's training have decided to join them in this high-risk location. Pray for courage and continued trust in God. And finally, many children in Haiti walk 5 to 10 miles just to get to school. Rosaline DeHart with For Haiti with Love says the ministry is collecting bicycles to help.
3: A bicycle can make a huge difference between struggling to attend school and having a reliable way to get there every day.
1: So far, the team has collected about 200 bikes from their local communities.
3: So there are some repurposed bikes. We clean them up and fix them up. And some of them are very nice used bikes, and some of them are even new.
1: They prayerfully give them to children with the longest journeys. The gifts often open the door to sharing Christ's love with their families. Please pray for the $5,000 needed to ship the bicycles to Haiti. Pray also for the ministry's other outreaches as they continue walking alongside Haitians in need. 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I'm Steve O'Dell.
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1: From Psalm 55, 16 and 17. 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

0: Summer has a way of bringing people outside. Front yards, cookouts, folding chairs, kids running through the sprinkler like they invented joy. And somewhere in the middle of all that ordinary life, there is a reminder. God has always liked meeting people in regular places. On hillsides, at tables, in boats, along roads. That matters because some people think they need the perfect setting to hear from God. But a lot of life is lived with distractions, interruptions, and grass that needs mowing. And still, God is near, still speaking through His Word, still faithful in the little moments you almost miss. So as summer opens the days a little, don't miss the holy things tucked inside the ordinary ones. A conversation, a laugh, a prayer. God is not waiting for life to get less messy before He meets with you. He already knows your address. 91.5 and 102.7, The Word.
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1: Casey Harrell was unable to speak due to ALS, but his mind remained active. Trapped inside his ailing body, he was deeply grateful to test out a new brain implant allowing him to communicate through a computer. Researchers at UC Davis received a grant from the National Institutes of Health to develop new technology that would help people like Casey to communicate. The system decodes his brain activity into words from a vocabulary bank of 125,000 words. It displays them in text on a screen with a digital voice created from recordings he made before he lost his speech. Casey is grateful for access to communication. And likewise, every Christian believer can be grateful that now we have access to the Father. Ephesians 2:13 assures us, "Now in Christ Jesus, you who were once far off have been brought near by the blood of Christ." I'm David Wolin at haventoday.org.
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4: There's always someone in the left lane going exactly 1 mile under the speed limits. 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But waiting is not wasted when God is with you in it. So don't mistake slow for stuck. 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

God is not far from this moment. 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Be reminded. 91.5 and 102.7, The Word. Oh, wow.

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1: Many women have husbands who are away from home.
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3: 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It's like having another piece of furniture.
1: You may feel like the woman in Proverbs 7 who says, "My husband isn't at home. He's gone on a long journey." This woman is in the process of initiating an affair with a young man in her area. She's responding to her husband's absence by looking for counterfeit love. But true godly love stays faithful even when a husband is away. Even if it feels like you're often left alone, you can glorify God by staying faithful to your marriage. Be sure to take the matter to the Lord. He truly can direct and change your husband's heart. With Seeking Him, I'm Nancy DeMoss Wagamuth.
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4: Marriage counselors will commonly talk about getting to know your spouse, but there is one thing that is just as important. 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The less you really know about yourself, the more you're going to unfairly judge or blame your spouse. For example, you may be a bit lazy about housework, but you may not realize how bad the problem is. So your spouse may rightly point out that you should help more. Then you respond by getting defensive and saying they are nagging. Before you judge them for their nagging, do some real self-examination about your housekeeping skills and admit it if there is a problem. Then talk with your spouse about working with you on that. Many of the problems in marriage come out of us spending more time judging the other person, who is often only reacting to something in ourselves that we just don't see or don't want to admit. 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
3: If evolution is true, why don't we have kangaraffes or rhinocerous? Find out on today's Creation Moment. And now, here's our Creation Moment's host, Ian Taylor.
4: Why do giraffes have long necks or kangaroos have pouches? Evolutionists answer that natural selection has favored the development of certain characteristics while discouraging and eliminating other features. But if this is what happened, we, who believe in creation, have a few questions. Giraffes have long necks, say evolutionists, because conditions favor the development of long-necked creatures that could feed on the higher parts of the tree. But then many other grazing animals live side by side with giraffes and manage to get by. The horse, according to evolutionary explanations, has crowned teeth in order to survive in its environment. And yet the cow with its uncrowned teeth survives quite well in the same environment. Some evolutionists say that plants developed berries so that their seeds inside the berries would be carried far and wide by hungry birds, thus ensuring the plant's survival. Why then did some plants develop poisonous berries? And if the maternal instinct evolved to preserve the next generation, why do creatures like the stickleback fish, seahorse, and midwife toad, to name a few, leave total care of the young to the male? The truth is that natural selection does not offer a clear and consistent explanation for the living world. The diversity of the created world does not bear witness to evolutionary principles, but to the artistry of our Creator God.
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10: 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Irwin's cinematic portrait introduces us to George Washington as a brash, ambitious youth. 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The biggest content concern families will likely have to navigate in this PG-13 biopic involves realistic, though not gory, combat. We also hear two mild profanities, and characters drink and smoke as well. But Young Washington is also packed with references to God's providence and guidance. So we're giving Young Washington a 3 out of 5 for family friendliness. 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I'm Adam Holtz with Plugged In Movie Review by Focus on the Family.
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2: Ronald Olivier once lived a life marked by violence, crime, and prison. 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
2: 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Thankfully, there is hope in Jesus Christ. Billy Graham explains.
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1: Jesus chose a class of 12 students to follow him for 3 years. Today we get a glimpse into this personal classroom as Jesus taught his followers how to pray. Thanks for connecting with Today in the Word, Moody Bible Institute's daily devotional. I'm Donna Leland. Jesus' model or template prayer, which can be prayed in less than a minute, begins with a relationship. Today in the Word, we hear Jesus tell us in Matthew 6:9, "This then is how you should pray." And he goes on to say that God is our Father in heaven. This warm family metaphor is immediately followed by a reminder that his name is hallowed or sacred and should be revered and honored. Next is a big picture request for God's kingdom to come and his will to be done on earth as it is in heaven. Earth is a planet in rebellion against its maker. This rebellion was always a failure, although from our perspective in time, it's still happening. Then comes a petition for basic needs. Daily bread, an allusion to the daily manna provided during the Exodus. It represents our physical needs of food, shelter, and clothing. Why not ask for more? Because riches are the kind of temptation that make it difficult to pursue committed discipleship. This is followed by two petitions for spiritual needs. The first is for forgiveness. The petition is structured to remind us that we shouldn't ask for what we're not willing to give, as well as that the debt we owe to God is one we can never repay. 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

0: that took me to a place and just kind of made me just forget about everything that I was going through and just made me just think about my walk with him.
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0: I saw the word on a bumper sticker. 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
2: 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A little girl named Amanda wrote a letter to God and said, "Dear God, please put another holiday between Christmas and Easter. There is nothing good in there now." And Dennis wrote, "Dear God, my grandpa says you were around when he was a little boy. How far back do you go?" What children lack in theological expertise, they more than make up for with their innocence and exuberance. It's no wonder that Jesus said that everyone who comes to him must come with the heart of a child, innocent, open, and willing to believe. 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

Sometimes the storms of life will hit you from out of nowhere. 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
2: I'm Steve O'Dell with Mission Network News. As persecution intensifies in one Middle Eastern country, the gospel advances through ordinary people who keep saying yes to God's calling. We won't name the location to protect believers here. Mike with Global Catalytic Ministries says one couple recently left the country to help lead training. While they were gone,
3: one individual connected to our guy turned and they started working with police, and they have arrested some Christians in a couple networks and have ransomed off a few of them.
2: Despite the danger, Brother T and Sister L re-entered the country to continue gospel work.
3: They decided to go back in because people in this country are far away from Jesus and they need to know the hope that Jesus brings.
2: Three disciple makers who attended the couple's training have decided to join them in this high-risk location. Pray for courage and continued trust in God. And finally, many children in Haiti walk 5 to 10 miles just to get to school. Rosaline DeHart with For Haiti with Love says the ministry is collecting bicycles to help.
4: A bicycle can make a huge difference between struggling to attend school and having a reliable way to get there every day.
2: So far, the team has collected about 200 bikes from their local communities.
4: So they're some of the repurposed bikes. We clean them up and fix them up. And some of them are very nice used bikes, and some of them are even new.
2: They prayerfully give them to children with the longest journeys. The gifts often open the door to sharing Christ's love with their families. Please pray for the $5,000 needed to ship the bicycles to Haiti. Pray also for the ministry's other outreaches as they continue walking alongside Haitians in need. Thanks for listening to Mission Network News, a service of One Way Ministries. 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Each story applies the truth of God's Word in ways that are understandable for your young person. 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I'm Steve O'Dell.
5: Hi, I'm Johnny Erickson Tata, and I was so excited to see David Budia and Steele Johnson win the Olympic silver medal in synchronized diving. And I loved what they said on television right after their last dive. Steele told the NBC reporter, "I'm not unhappy that we missed the gold. My identity is rooted in Christ, not in the flips that we're doing." And Budia, his diving partner, agreed. It was so awesome to see these Olympians honor Christ. And it happened during other events when other Olympians would gather to pray before and after their competition. You can see it on TV. They showcased so well 1 Corinthians chapter 9. Everyone who competes in the games goes into strict training. They do it to get a crown that will not last, but we do it to get a crown that will last forever. Today, please find a way to testify about Christ, and your gold medal, your crown, will last forever.
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1: 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There's a safe place for you to heal and break away from your addiction.
2: After 3 days of taking fentanyl, I was having to do more and more and more just to get high. I had an overdose. I just blacked out and woke up 3 days later. I knew what I had to do because I was gonna die if I kept going. It was really refreshing coming into a teen challenge. I felt a sense of relief right as I walked through the door. 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I'm tired of using. And if I base my identity around Jesus, then I can make a better life for myself. And I think that he's gonna help me create something really good.
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2: I imagine when the future King David is dodging Saul, who's hot on his trail to destroy him, he's just like, really, God, can I get a break here? 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Hey, this is Debbie Griffith. David gets wind of Saul's plan to kill him, his men, and others in a town if David plans on going there. And I'm thinking as I read the story in 1 Samuel that David can certainly go to the town and then ask God for protection. But instead, David first prays and asks God, will Saul destroy the town and will the people hand me over to Saul? And the Lord simply replies, he will and they will. So David goes back into hiding. I was really struck by this, thinking how often I do the opposite. I decide on my plans and then I ask God to bless me rather than asking him in prayer first. What direction should I go? Wisdom is going to God first because he always knows the best plan every day. For more encouragement in Everyday Matters, visit DebbieGriffith.com.
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0: When we are in a big hurry, that's just when life seems to move at a snail's pace. 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
2: We know the good things about our faith, and yet in the moment that we actually have to engage with somebody else about that, we freeze up.
3: Sharing your faith should not feel terrifying, but for many people, it does. Hi, I'm Mark Gothier with CRU and Making Your Life Count. Mark Teasdale says a lot of people know what they believe, but freeze up when it's time to talk about it.
2: There's a lot of study that it's done around how to engage with anxiety itself that I think can be very helpful in giving us clues as to how we can treat the anxiety that we feel when we're thinking about evangelizing somebody. And then slowly using new thoughts and feelings to help spur getting to the place where we're willing to evangelize.
3: You do not need to have all the perfect words. You simply need the courage to take the next step. God can use your story to change a life.
4: The Apostle Paul knew what it was like to live with weakness. He had a struggle he wanted God to remove. And God's answer was not what Paul asked for. God didn't remove the weakness. Instead, he showed Paul something deeper. My grace is sufficient for you, for my power is made perfect in weakness. That's not always easy to hear. Most of us would rather have the problem solved and the pain lifted. But sometimes God works in the weakness instead of removing it. He gives strength you didn't know you had. Peace that doesn't match the situation. Grace that holds you when your own strength runs out. So if you're facing something you wish God would take away, you're not alone. A no from God is not absence. It may be an invitation to see His strength in a way you would never have seen otherwise. Be encouraged. His grace is still enough. 91.5 and 102.7, The Word.

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2: Why do giraffes have long necks or kangaroos have pouches? Evolutionists answer that natural selection has favored the development of certain characteristics while discouraging and eliminating other features. But if this is what happened, we, who believe in creation, have a few questions. Giraffes have long necks, say evolutionists, because conditions favor the development of long-necked creatures that could feed on the higher parts of the tree. But then many other grazing animals live side by side with giraffes and manage to get by. The horse, according to evolutionary explanations, has crowned teeth in order to survive in its environment. And yet the cow with its uncrowned teeth survives quite well in the same environment. Some evolutionists say that plants developed berries so that their seeds inside the berries would be carried far and wide by hungry birds, thus ensuring the plant's survival. Why then did some plants develop poisonous berries? And if the maternal instinct evolved to preserve the next generation, why do creatures like the stickleback fish, seahorse, and midwife toad, to name a few, leave total care of the young to the male? The truth is that natural selection does not offer a clear and consistent explanation for the living world. The diversity of the created world does not bear witness to evolutionary principles, but to the artistry of our Creator God.
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4: This is Carter Conlon. For some today, you say to God, "I'm fearful." So was Timothy, yet he became a mighty man of God. You say, "I stutter." So did Moses, and God still sent him. You say, "I'm old." So was Aaron, yet he stood in the purposes of God. God has never been limited by human weaknesses. We are the ones who limit him by believing that our condition somehow disqualifies us. But God always takes what seems insufficient and uses it to defeat what seems impossible. A stuttering man, an older brother, a stick, and a simple word from God were enough to confront the powers of hell. Stop waiting today until you feel qualified. God's not asking for perfection. He's asking for obedience. My encouragement to you today, step forward now with what you have and let him prove to you his power through your life. Talk to him about it. It's now time to pray.
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2: Some of the best conversations happen around a table outside. Paper plates, melting ice, somebody waving away a mosquito and finishing a sentence anyway. Nobody trying to impress anybody. Just people being honest. There's something good about that. Because a lot of us carry around the idea that we have to clean ourselves up before we come to God. Better attitude, better habits, better spiritual resume. But Jesus never waited for polished people. He met people in ordinary places, at tables, on roads, by the water, in homes full of interruptions and imperfect people. That still matters now. Maybe the reason you felt far from God isn't that He moved. Maybe you started believing you had to become someone else before He'd meet with you. He's not asking for a performance. He's asking for honesty, a real prayer, a real need, a heart that says, Lord, I need you. That's enough to begin. 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
1: This is Ann Graham Lotz with Daily Light for Daily Living. John chapter 1, verse 1 says, "In the beginning was the Word, and the Word was with God, and the Word was God." The Greek word choice for word is logos, the outward expression of the mind and will that rules the universe. The logos, who was in the beginning with God, is a living person, but he's more. He is a living expression of what's on God's mind, but he's more. He is a living expression of what's on God's heart, but he's even more. He is the very heart of the Almighty God of the universe laid bare for all to see. Listen to me. Do you want to know what's on the mind of God? Then look at Jesus. Do you want to know the will of God? Then look at Jesus. Do you want to know what's in the heart of God? Then look at Jesus. Jesus is the living Logos. This is Ann Graham Lotz.
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1: Jesus chose a class of 12 students to follow him for 3 years. Today we get a glimpse into this personal classroom as Jesus taught his followers how to pray. Thanks for connecting with Today in the Word, Moody Bible Institute's daily devotional. I'm Donna Leland. Jesus' model or template prayer, which can be prayed in less than a minute, begins with a relationship. Today in the Word, we hear Jesus tell us in Matthew 6:9, "This then is how you should pray." And he goes on to say that God is our Father in heaven. This warm family metaphor is immediately followed by a reminder that his name is hallowed or sacred and should be revered and honored. Next is a big picture request for God's kingdom to come and his will to be done on earth as it is in heaven. Earth is a planet in rebellion against its maker. This rebellion was always a failure, although from our perspective in time, it's still happening. Then comes a petition for basic needs. Daily bread, an allusion to the daily manna provided during the Exodus. It represents our physical needs of food, shelter, and clothing. Why not ask for more? Because riches are the kind of temptation that make it difficult to pursue committed discipleship. This is followed by two petitions for spiritual needs. The first is for forgiveness. The petition is structured to remind us that we shouldn't ask for what we're not willing to give, as well as that the debt we owe to God is one we can never repay. 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
3: She came to us completely, truly homeless when she was 17 years old with a one-year-old little boy and moved into our residential program.
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3: She had a big dream of being a nurse, which is a stretch when you're a single teenage mom, and going to nursing school is very difficult. 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She came to know Christ while she was in the program, joined a church, earned her GED through Hope House, and we were able to help her move on to college. 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
2: I'm Steve O'Dell with Mission Network News. As persecution intensifies in one Middle Eastern country, the gospel advances through ordinary people who keep saying yes to God's calling. We won't name the location to protect believers here. Mike with Global Catalytic Ministries says one couple recently left the country to help lead training. While they were gone,
3: one individual connected to our guy turned and they started working with police, and they have arrested some Christians in a couple networks and have ransomed off a few of them.
2: Despite the danger, Brother T and Sister L re-entered the country to continue gospel work.
3: They decided to go back in because people in this country are far away from Jesus and they need to know the hope that Jesus brings.
2: Three disciple makers who attended the couple's training have decided to join them in this high-risk location. Pray for courage and continued trust in God. And finally, many children in Haiti walk 5 to 10 miles just to get to school. Rosaline DeHart with For Haiti With Love says the ministry is collecting bicycles to help.
4: A bicycle can make a huge difference between struggling to attend school and having a reliable way to get there every day.
2: So far, the team has collected about 200 bikes from their local communities.
4: So there are some repurposed bikes. We clean them up and fix them up. And some of them are very nice used bikes, and some of them are even new.
2: They prayerfully give them to children with the longest journeys. The gifts often open the door to sharing Christ's love with their families. Please pray for the $5,000 needed to ship the bicycles to Haiti. Pray also for the ministry's other outreaches as they continue walking alongside Haitians in need. 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Each story applies the truth of God's Word in ways that are understandable for your young person. 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I'm Steve O'Dell.
5: Proverbs 22:6 says, "Train up a child in the way he should go, and when he is old, he will not turn from it." 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

0: Summer has a way of bringing people outside. Front yards, cookouts, folding chairs, kids running through the sprinkler like they invented joy. And somewhere in the middle of all that ordinary life, there is a reminder. God has always liked meeting people in regular places. On hillsides, at tables, in boats, along roads. That matters because some people think they need the perfect setting to hear from God. But a lot of life is lived with distractions, interruptions, and grass that needs mowing. And still, God is near, still speaking through His Word, still faithful in the little moments you almost miss. So as summer opens the days a little, don't miss the holy things tucked inside the ordinary ones. A conversation, a laugh, a prayer. God is not waiting for life to get less messy before He meets with you. He already knows your address. 91.5 and 102.7, The Word.
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2: 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It's kind of a fuzzy, not right feeling down there below the surface. 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But how quickly anxiety grows out of proportion. It takes discernment to spot the worry and then to deal with it. And you can't do it by yourself. Remember this verse from Psalm 55? Cast your burden upon the Lord, and He will sustain you. He will never suffer the righteous to be moved. That's the best answer to the slimy ooze of anxiety. Throw yourself on the mercy and the care of God.
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1: Because of Dave Clutter. 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
5: Being around truth is not the same thing as being changed by it. A person can know the language, recognize the verses, sit through the message, and still keep God at arm's length. Familiarity can look a lot like faith, even when the heart is still resisting what God is saying. Jesus saw that up close. People listened to him, watched him, and still walked away unchanged. Not because he was hard to understand, because surrender asks for more than interest. It asks for trust. It is possible to admire Jesus without following him, to agree with what is right and still hold back the part of life he is trying to reach. But God does not call people closer just to leave them the same. He calls you to trust him, to let grace do more than visit the surface. So do not confuse being around the things of God with actually walking with him. 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

When we are in a big hurry, that's just when life seems to move at a snail's pace. Charles H. Spurgeon said, "By perseverance, the snail reached the ark." 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
1: From Zephaniah 3:17, the Lord your God in your midst, the mighty one, will save. 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
1: It's Crazy Money Day. Hi, I'm Chuck Bentley with My Money Life from Crown. In 1971, Phil Knight asked a graphic design student to create a logo for his new shoe company. Carolyn Davidson needed cash for her art classes. She came up with the Nike swoosh and billed him $35 for 17 hours of work. In 1983, 4 years after the company went public, she was honored at a reception. Knight gave her a gold ring set with a diamond in the shape of the swoosh and an envelope containing 500 shares of Nike stock. That stock is now worth several million dollars. Davidson's journey shows how recognition sometimes takes time. In her case, she was rewarded by a company that was grateful. We may not know the extent of our work or experience any recognition until our life on earth is ended. The Apostle Paul encourages us in Galatians 6, "Let us not become weary in doing good, for at the proper time we will reap a harvest if we don't give up. Therefore, as we have opportunity, let us do good to all people, especially to those who belong to the family of believers." And then in Colossians 3, he said, "Whatever you do, work at it with all your heart, as working for the Lord, not for human masters, since you know you will receive an inheritance from the Lord as a reward. It is the Lord Christ you are serving." Recognition may not swoosh in immediately, but our hope is in eternal rewards. Now, I'm excited to invite you to join us in beautiful Knoxville, Tennessee, September the 10th through the 12th. We want to celebrate all that God has done through Crown over the last 50 years. Learn more at crown.org/50 years.
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3: Historian Niall Ferguson begins his PragerU video with a lament that few students graduate from college with any idea of what makes Western civilization different from the rest of the world. In his video with the title, Why the West Won, he summarizes a few key points from his book, Civilization, the West, and the Rest. He explains that Western civilization succeeded because of six killer apps: competition, modern science, the rule of law, modern medicine, the consumer society, and the work ethic. These are the secret sauce of Western civilization. You may not have time to read his book, therefore I suggest you take 5 minutes to watch the video. And since these ideas aren't being taught in the universities today, you might share the video with some young people. These are the six killer applications. The first was economic and political competition. The second was the scientific method. All the major 17th century breakthroughs happened in Western Europe. A third application was the rule of law and representative government. This included private property rights and representation of property owners in elected legislatures. The fourth was modern medicine. Nearly all the 19th and 20th century breakthroughs in healthcare were made by Western Europeans and Northern Americans. Fifth was the consumer society. The Industrial Revolution took place because there was both a supply and a demand. And sixth was the work ethic. Westerners work harder and save more of what they earned. This led to capital accumulation, which in turn led to investment in the wonders of modern technology. These six killer apps made the West successful and have now been downloaded to other countries as well. And that is why the West won. I'm Kirby Anderson, and that's my point of view.
2: 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That's pointofview.net.
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9: Let's head to northwestern China, to the region of Xinjiang. That's the home to a unique people group of over 10 million. Our guest is career missionary David Sawatsky. And David, you have served in Siberia, Kenya, and in the late 80s with this particular people group. I want you to first help us out with the pronunciation.
10: Uyghur.
9: And some say Uyghur, I believe.
10: Yeah, the Chinese say Uyghurs, and the rest of the world, like, they also a group of people that belong to the stans.
9: Like Kazakhstan and Uzbekistan.
10: They are all from a Turkish background, language-wise, and also culture-wise. They are Muslims, and I lived amongst them for about 2 years to learn their language, develop friendships. And then during that time, Tiananmen Square happened, and we were very, very limited. And today, you can't probably even go into that area.
9: I know that TWR broadcasts into that region, but that is a people group that China really discriminates against them.
10: That's right. And they always wanted to be an independent state. 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
11: What if Joseph had just given up and said, I'm not doing anything. I'm just going to sit here rot on this prison floor because I am sick of my life. And instead he didn't. He got up and got to work, and God blessed him. God wants to bless you in the midst of your suffering. God wants to give you favor in the midst of your suffering. God wants to showcase his glory through your suffering.
6: Welcome to Living in the Light, the Bible teaching ministry of Ann Graham Lotz. You know, the Bible unhesitatingly says that God has you on a path. There's a plan, and there's a reason for all you've gone through in your life. God promises he's going to use your specific suffering for a purpose and his glory. So let's join Rachel Ruth now as she continues her message from the book of Genesis titled, Living for God in a Wicked World.
11: Joseph, it's hard enough, he's a slave, okay, but he's making the best of it. And Potiphar is just booming in business now because of Joseph. Potiphar can just sit back by the pool. I mean, because Joseph's got everything under control because of God's favor in his life. And it's amazing what God's done through him. But sometimes you can be in a bad situation and then it gets worse. And so, the end of verse 6, it says, now Joseph was well built and handsome. And right now he's probably around 19 years old or 20. And it says, and after a while, his master's wife took notice of Joseph and said, come to bed with me. But he refused. So here's Joseph, and he's working hard. He's a slave. He's away from his home. He's not out dating like all the other people his age, and he'd like to be probably. And he could have thought, you know what? I'm young, I'm handsome, and I've got desires, and this woman's willing. And it's like, why not? You know, where's God? I don't know what's happening. And he could have toyed with the temptation and talked to her, flirted with her, and Joseph did not. He was firm in his conviction. Even in his suffering, he didn't just give in because he's like, well, everything else is going bad. I might as well just add this to the list and enjoy something for a few moments. But Joseph stood firm in conviction. We have got to have a backbone. We have got to be women with a backbone and do the right thing and be women of conviction, that when temptation hits us, people know, no, she's not going to fall for it. And we have to be firm against that temptation. And Joseph was firm. He didn't fall for it. And you think about like a castle under siege, and you just keep getting hit and hit. The castle would just keep getting hit and hit and hit and try and wear down its defenses. And we just have to stand firm. And Joseph stood firm. But the thing that amazes me in this is, so she asked him, he refused. And this was his response. He said, with me in charge, he told her, my master does not concern himself with anything in the house. Everything he owns, he has entrusted to my care. No one is greater in this house than I am. My master has withheld nothing from me except you, because you are his wife. And then listen to this. How then could I do such a wicked thing and sin against God? Oh, don't you just love him? I mean, that his main concern wasn't, you know, I'd really like to, and you are a hot woman, and but I know I'd probably be killed for it. I'd lose my position. I'd lose some of my privileges, or I might get thrown in prison, so I'm just going to hold off for now. What he was concerned about was he didn't want to sin against God. He didn't want to do this wicked thing against God. And that needs to be where our heart is, that everything, every situation we face, what is it that God wants me to do? And I don't want to fall for a temptation. Of course, we're going to be tempted, but I don't want to fall for a temptation. I want to glorify God. And we don't want to do a wicked thing. And boy, we live in a wicked world. And there are temptations at our fingertips, you know? You can have it on your phones, whether with texting, whether with things we look up, or on our TVs, what we watch, even commercials, you know, are bad sometimes. And maybe you're in a book club and they're reading a book you shouldn't be reading, but you're like, oh, well, you know, just read it. Don't do it. You don't do such a wicked thing before God. And Joseph was set apart. He didn't want to fall for that temptation. And so we want to glorify God. And so what is it that you're tempted with? What is it that right now is tempting you? And maybe it's a man at work, and maybe he's relentless, and you've just got to say no, and you refuse it, and you stay away from them, and be holy. Flee from those temptations, which we'll see he did in the next scene. But what is it that is coming after you to wear you down and to tempt you to turn against God? You know that's the enemy just saying, I'm going to get her. She thinks she's, you know, walking with the Lord and doing all this stuff, and I'm going to tempt her with this. And you be aware that temptations come, but when they come, don't fall for it. And sometimes that means making the decision beforehand. You know, my grandfather was so good about, he never got in an elevator alone with a woman. He never had a meeting alone with a woman, never had a luncheon, even if they were discussing about some meeting he had. He was never alone with a woman. And I know my uncle, I think it was Uncle Cliff, he did the music for my grandfather's crusades, and he would put a towel over the TV. He didn't even turn the TV on in all the hotels that they stayed at. And we do things, we set up these boundaries, and we don't cross them. Be very careful of the situations. You don't even want to have the appearance of evil. And so be careful of the places you go, the people you hang around, because they can wear you down. And if you're in a group of friends and you want to be a light, that's great, but you need to have a group, your core group, that loves the Lord, that is feeding into you and speaking into you and holding you accountable, and so that you can go out and be a light to these other friends. But who is bringing you down? Who is tempting you? What is it that's tempting you? And cut it out. Cut it out of your life right now. And so the next we see in Joseph's life is we want to be firm with consistency. And so she kept coming back. It didn't stop her. In verse 10, it says, and though she spoke to Joseph day after day, he refused to go to bed with her or even be with her. Look at that. He didn't have somebody counseling him or discipling him. He was on his own in Egypt, and he still stood firm. He still didn't bend or bow or anything to this woman's demands, and she was going after him day after day. So he saw her down the hall. He was probably going the other way, and that's what we have to do. And so then it says, one day he went into the house, in verse 11, to attend to his duties, and none of the household servants was inside. She caught him by his cloak and said, come to bed with me. I mean, this woman's desperate. And then it says, but he left his cloak in her hand and ran out of the house. I mean, he wasn't having it. And he took that cloak off and ran. He was not going to fall to the temptation. And he could have just given in, you know, just to appease her for a minute, you know, just something. And he didn't. He was absolutely firm in his conviction to live for the Lord, to not compromise in any way. Even though he was a servant, in a sense, he was underneath her, he still didn't bow down to that. And he ran out. He fled. He left. And that's what we have to do. We can't stay in a situation and think we're going to be strong enough to withhold it. You flee. You run. You get away from that temptation. And if it's your phone, put it away. You know, if it's your TV, turn it off. And whatever. If it's alcohol, get it out of the house. Sometimes what that looks like, fleeing may look like never engaging with that person again, never talking to that person again. Maybe it means you need to quit your job. Maybe it means leaving a meeting abruptly. And for the alcoholic, it means never entering a bar again, never going to a house, a party, a wedding that is serving alcohol. I've got so many friends that are dealing with this. And in fact, I had one friend that he was looking for a church to attend that had wine in the communion. That's how desperate he was. And I have talked to so many pastors about that, to cut that out. Don't even have it in your communion, because it can cause somebody to fall for a temptation when they're trying to not have that alcoholism. And so be careful. If you're a porn addict, never using social media, never using a computer in a room by yourself. And so, do you see what I mean? Just put up these boundaries. Don't fall for the temptation. Don't put yourself out there. And suffering can weaken us, can't it? It can just make us tired. It can make us feel sorry for ourselves. And that's when the enemy knows, you know, comes around and tempts you with something. And I mean, it could be food, you know, whatever it is. And that's when we have to withstand that temptation and flee. And flee and be like Joseph. Oh, Joseph was amazing in his attitude and all that he did, and even in his affliction, and fleeing the situation and being consistent and watching out for these temptations. And so we want to choose to be faithful. We want to choose to be firm, and then we want to choose to be focused. In verse 13, oh, here comes this dramatic woman. So when she saw that he had left his cloak in her hand, and he had run out of the house, she called her household servants. Look, oh, you can just imagine the dramatics, you know. Oh, look, she said to them, this Hebrew has been brought to us to make sport of us. He came in here to sleep with me, but I screamed. When he heard me scream for help, he left his cloak beside me and ran out of the house. And you know those servants knew Joseph, and they're all like, give me a break. We know Joseph did not do that. I mean, you know it. And you know they tried to get the cloak away from her, but it said she kept it. In that next verse, it said she kept his cloak beside her until his master came home. So she probably laid on the floor, you know, just planning it out. How am I going to say this? And I'm going to leave the cloak here and all this stuff. And you know, punch her eyes and make tears come out. And then her husband comes home. And then she makes up this story. She lies about Joseph and says all this stuff to her husband and has his cloak laying there. And you know her husband must know too and what kind of woman he is. But in his pride, he was angry and he threw Joseph in prison. And have you been betrayed? Has someone lied about you? Has someone spread gossip about you that's not true? And you've been serving the Lord, and then you get slammed with betrayal. And how painful it is when you're trying to do the right thing. And Joseph, oh, who's had one thing, just bad thing after another happen to him, thrown in a pit, sold into slavery, and now, you know, serving, and then got tempted, did the right thing, and still suffered for it. And you think, I just keep serving the Lord, but everything wrong keeps happening. Maybe God is angry at me. Maybe he doesn't love me. Maybe I shouldn't serve anymore. Maybe I'm wrong in this, you know? And Joseph never did that. Even in betrayal, he still kept his focus on God. And that's what we have to do. In fact, I read this article that this Navy SEAL wrote, and he was a sniper. And he talked about this thing that snipers have. It's called bubble compartmentalization. And it's where snipers are out there in the field, and they're focused on a target. They have to absolutely cancel out every distraction around them and pretend it's not even there. So that if they get stung in the neck by a bee, if a snake starts crawling over their shoulder, if a spider bites their leg, you know, if they hear people coming up behind them, they cannot lose their focus. They just keep the focus on that target. They look, they look, they look. And that's what we have to do in the Christian life. That bubble compartmentalization, no matter what hits you, no matter what suffering comes after you, no matter how hard it is, you keep your focus on Jesus. God has a plan. He has a plan in your suffering. Even when it keeps getting hit, you get slammed and slammed and slammed, and it's just you're getting worn out and you're tired and you think you can't do it anymore. You want to throw in the towel, and the betrayal that you've just experienced is like, all right, God, where are you? Don't give in to the temptation to complain. Don't give in the temptation to doubt God. You want to stay focused on the Lord, even in the midst of betrayal. Don't lose sight of the big picture. God had a plan. And you know what God's plan was for Joseph all along? He could have stayed, you know, in Canaan, but God had a plan and needed Joseph to get to Egypt. So this was God's plan to get Joseph to Egypt. And he didn't need Joseph staying in Potiphar's house. He needed Joseph in prison, because that's where he was going to raise him up to second in command of all of Egypt. And Joseph gets thrown into prison, which is the lowest of the low. It doesn't get any worse than that, I think, you know, for Joseph, unless he had died. But he's in prison now. And in prison, he could have thrown in the towel and just said, you know what, that's it. And that's where we have to be focused, you know, when betrayed and when bound, because in the Psalms describes it, they put shackles on his neck. They put shackles on his arms and his legs, and he was bruised by it, cut up by it. It hurt. And he's sitting there on this damp prison floor, and how hard that would have been, and how difficult and how easy it would have been to feel sorry for himself and to be angry with God. And the challenge in our wicked world where suffering is really been epic for the believer. It's been so hard and probably one of the worst in human history, the suffering that Christians are going through. And how have you been bound? You know, what is it that's bound you? And maybe my mom used to always talk about being bound at home with little kids and sticky fingers and all this stuff when we were little. And maybe you're just in a house with little kids, you know, or maybe you're bound because of chronic pain and suffering. And my grandmother suffered, my mom's mom, we called her Tete, which means old lady in Chinese. She was born and raised in China. Her parents were missionaries in China for 40 years, and they were medical missionaries there, and she was wonderful, but wow, she suffered physically and in pain all the time, and had 4 hip replacement surgeries and all kinds of pain, and she glorified the Lord while she was bound. And she always used to tell me, Ray Truth, I'm like a mouse on a glue board. I'm just stuck here, but I can pray. And she would pray for us. And so whatever situation you find yourself in that where you're bound, know that God's got a plan in that, and he's going to see you through. And so what prison of suffering are you in? How is it, after all that I've talked about today and seeing Joseph's life and how he suffered, what suffering have you been in? And, you know, Joseph got into that prison cell, dusted himself off in a sense, you know, and just said, all right, get me to work. And he went after it in prison, as just like he did in Potiphar's house. And it said in end of verse 20, but while Joseph was there in prison, the Lord was with him again, okay? The Lord was with him. He showed him kindness and granted him favor in the eyes of the prison warden. The warden put Joseph in charge of all those held in the prison, and he was made responsible for all that was done there. The warden paid no attention to anything under Joseph's care because the Lord was with Joseph and gave him success in whatever he did. What if Joseph had just given up and said, I'm not doing anything. I'm just going to sit here and rot on this prison floor because I am sick of my life. And instead, he didn't. He got up and got to work, and God blessed him. God wants to bless you in the midst of your suffering. God wants to give you favor in the midst of your suffering. God wants to showcase his glory through your suffering. Maybe you need to start sharing with people, being more open with people, and just saying, you know what, I've had this chronic pain forever, and it's not something I usually talk about, but I just want to give glory to God because he's brought me this far. I want to give glory to God because he gave me this verse and encouraged me this week. And how is it that God wants to use you in the midst of your suffering? And be a Joseph, that whatever hits you in life, you just take it from the Lord, that it has to go through God before it comes to you. You do know that. It goes through the Lord before it hits you. Nothing catches God off guard. And so whatever has hit you, God's allowed it. And so you can trust him in it. He doesn't take his eyes off you. He knows what it is, and he's got a plan to see you through, a greater purpose. And so ask God to give you eyes to see, what is that greater purpose, Lord, in my life, in my suffering? And just in closing, I want to just take this little outline that I had and show you how Jesus was our perfect example. And Jesus has been faithful to us. He was faithful in his affliction on the cross. He knew God was with him all the way to on the cross, suffering, nailed to a cross, and the thorns in his head, and the spear in his side, and the pain of having to try and breathe on the cross after just being beaten. Jesus was faithful, faithful in his affliction. He was faithful in his attitude, even knowing what he was about to go through on the cross. At the Last Supper, he gave thanks, and it says he sang with his disciples, and on the cross, he looked down and asked John to take care of his mother. He was thinking of others in the middle of his suffering. He forgave the thief on the cross next to him. Jesus showcased what it's like when you're in the midst of horrible suffering, the worst ever imaginable. And Jesus was faithful in his affliction and in his attitude. And then with conviction, He was firm. He didn't bend. He kept proclaiming the truth. He didn't give up. He didn't leave. He could have just said, "Oh, y'all are the worst. You know, I created you, you're the worst." He could have just gone back to heaven and not died on the cross. But he was faithful and firm with conviction to stay all the way to the cross. And with consistency, he went all the way to the cross. He went and finished the work that God had called him to do and did it perfectly, as we know he did. And then he was focused, even when he was betrayed by Judas, by the Sanhedrin, by the people that had just put palm leaves down the week before. And he remained focused, even though he was betrayed. He knows what it's like to be betrayed by the very people. I think about that all the time. The very people that he gave them their eyes and their nose and knew their whole story and loved them, came to earth to save them. And they were the very people that put him on the cross. I mean, you just can't even believe that kind of betrayal. And he was focused when bound by ropes, when he was whipped, beaten, nailed to a cross. He never lost his focus because he knew the glory that was coming. Because on the third day, he was resurrected. And he's alive and seated at the right hand of God the Father. And he's reigning King of Kings and Lord of Lords. What if he had cut it short? Which, you know, he wouldn't have. But, you know, oh, I mean, God, Jesus showed us what suffering well looks like. And Jesus was strong to the finish. And that's what we need to be, strong to the finish in our suffering. Just keep going. Keep going. I feel like the Lord just wants to encourage you in your suffering. It's okay. He's there with you. He's going to see you through. Just keep your eyes on him, not on yourself. It's so easy to do. Just don't think about yourself. Eyes on Jesus and open to what he wants you to do to bless others in the midst of your suffering. So if you would just bow your heads with me and pray. Heavenly Father, it's hard to even know what to say, Lord, because I know there's so much suffering. How can there not be in a room with this many women, Lord? Every single one of us has something we're going through, Lord, and it's heavy and it's hard. It's not fun. We all want out. But Lord, I pray that you would just burn this message into our hearts, Lord, that we would never forget there's a greater purpose. And Lord, you raised Joseph after all those years, 13 years of suffering and 10 years in prison. Lord, you raised him up to second in command of all of Egypt in a moment's notice, just like that, Lord. And it's amazing what you can do, Lord, through our suffering when we're willing to suffer well. Oh, Father, would you use us in the midst of it, in our pain, in our heartache, in our long suffering, if it's been going on for years after years after years, Lord. Help us in the midst of it to not lose our focus, to have that bubble compartmentalization, Lord, where we keep our eyes on you, our suffering Savior. Lord, thank you that you aren't a high priest that just looked down from up above and just watched us go through it. Lord, you came down and showed us how to go through suffering, Lord. And so, Father, I thank you for the glory that will come through our suffering, Lord, when we surrender our lives to you, when we submit ourselves to you in the midst of it. So, Father, I just pray that for whoever is in here who is suffering, Lord, would you strengthen her? Would you help her, Lord? Would you encourage her through your word? Would you bring somebody alongside of her just to be that encouragement, to be that person they can lean on, Lord? And Father, I pray that, Lord, you would help us in whatever it is. Lord, for anybody in here that is suffering physically, Lord, right now, in the name of the Lord Jesus Christ of Nazareth, I pray healing over them, Lord. I pray whatever it is, if it's the migraines, if it's the stomach pain, if it's chronic pain in the joints, if it's cancer, whatever it is, Lord, all the glory is you. It's you are the great healer, Father. And we just ask and pray just against anything that's coming from the enemy to attack any woman in here, Lord. We just command that Holy Spirit fire to come down and burn up every unholy attack on us in Jesus' name and turn it to ash, Lord. I pray the blood of Jesus over each of us in this room, Lord, that we would know that you are with us in the midst of our suffering, Lord. You are with us as we walk through it, Lord, and we want to be warrior women. We want to go through our suffering and march through it, Lord, knowing that you've got a plan, you've got a purpose, you're going to see us through, you're going to carry us through. Lord, there's going to be mercy and affliction, and we thank you for that, Lord. And and pray that you would be glorified in our lives, Lord, to the finish. And so we commit all this to you and pray that our lives would be a sweet-smelling aroma to you, Lord, as we suffer well like Joseph did. And we ask you to give us the strength to do it, Lord, and the mindset to do it, Lord, and the will to run away from temptation like Joseph, Lord, and repent of anything that we have fallen for, Lord, and know that you are there to pick us up and keep us moving, Lord. So we thank you for being our faithful Heavenly Father, Lord. And so we commit this to you and pray this in the mighty name of Jesus. Amen.
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13: 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But sometimes we forget that our first ministry begins at home. The moment we wake up, our spouse and children are watching how we act, speak, and respond to life's challenges. Our words can either draw our family closer to God or push them further away. 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
15: 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The prophetic book of Revelation describes a disturbing scene. In short, two of God's prophets at some time in the future will be killed, then resurrected. The prophecy states that the entire world at one time will view this event as it happens. This would be impossible without instant television or internet communications around the world. Yet it says somehow at one time, all the world would see the same event as it happens. The world will watch it all instantly as it unfolds over a three-day period. And seeing it from the other side of the planet would not be possible without television, satellite, and internet, which would not be invented for another 2,000 years.
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17: What if we come across a passage of Scripture we don't understand? 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
18: When you obey the light that you have, God will give you more light. The reason that some of us don't understand the Bible any more than we do understand the Bible is we have not been living up to the light that God has already given us. And if you want to understand the part of the Bible you don't understand, begin to obey the part you do understand, and you'll understand what you didn't understand.
17: Welcome to Love Worth Finding, featuring profound truth simply stated by Adrian Rogers. There is no other way to heaven except through Jesus. In part one of this message, we learned all men have some light of knowledge. And when we refuse light, we increase our own darkness. But when we receive and believe the truth, we'll be given more truth. What happens when we reject the light we've been given? If you have your Bible, turn to Romans chapter 1. We'll begin in verse 16. As Adrian Rogers concludes this powerful message, no other way to heaven except through Jesus.
18: There is a question that is a problem to many sincere believers, and this same question, unanswered in the minds of unbelievers, has been an excuse to keep them from coming to the Lord Jesus Christ. Now, here is the problem simply stated. Is God a righteous God? Is God a just God? Is God fair, if we put it in our terminology, to let a person die and go to hell who has never even once heard the name of Jesus. But how are we going to answer that question? I want to give you four factors that will help you to understand this, I believe, and put it all together. Factor number one is the revelation factor. The revelation factor. And what is that factor? All men have some light. And you might put in your margin, John 1 verse 9, Christ is that true light that lighteth every man that cometh into the world. You can't get around that. Two witnesses, creation and conscience, testify that the heathen, the pagan, no matter who they are, where they are, they have some light. I didn't say all light, just some. Now, here's the second proposition. The second factor is the refusal factor. And what is this factor? Light refused increases darkness. Look, if you will, now in verses 21 and 22. Verse 20 says that they're without excuse. Verse 21 says, because that when they knew God, that is, they know by creation and conscience that God exists, they glorified Him not as God, neither were thankful, but became vain in their imaginations, and their foolish heart was, underscore this, darkened. Darkened. All people have some light. That's the revelation factor. The refusal factor is light refused increases darkness. You don't just put truth on ice. To him that hath shall be given, and to him that hath not shall be taken away, even that which he hath. Now here's the third factor. The first is the revelation factor. The second is the refusal factor. The third is the reception factor. Now listen to me. Light obeyed increases light. Now it's very important that you understand this, because you say, now pastor, there's a flaw in what you've been saying thus far. You've been saying that no man can go to heaven apart from Jesus, and neither creation nor conscience tells you about Jesus. And so when you say that all men have some light, that's still not enough to save them according to what you've said, and you're absolutely right. Creation and conscience only bring us to the fact of God. But you see this, that if a man is not interested in the fact of God, he's certainly not going to be interested in the way to God. And God is under no obligation to show any man the way to God who's not even interested in the fact of God, who is not thankful but becomes vain in his imaginations and has his foolish heart darkened. The reception factor is this, that light obeyed increases light. Light refused increases darkness. Light obeyed increases light. Look, if you will, now again in verse 16, for I am not ashamed of the gospel of Christ. This is Romans 1:16. For it is the power of God unto salvation to everyone that believeth, to the Jew first and also to the Greek. For therein is the righteousness of God revealed from faith to faith. Now here's the righteousness of God. Is God righteous? Yes. And how is the righteousness of God revealed? From faith to faith. That's the revelation factor. God gives you truth. You believe that truth, God gives you more truth. You see, to him that has shall be given. The more you obey the light, the more light you get. Here's a man, God speaks to him, creation and conscience. He says, God, I want to know you. I need to know you. I believe that you exist. That's faith. And he goes from faith to faith. God gives him more light. He says, I believe that. And he goes from faith to faith. And he goes stepping in the light until he comes to the Lord Jesus Christ. When a man is ready to receive the gospel, God will get the gospel to that man if he has to wreck an airplane and parachute a missionary in. I believe with all of my heart there's never been a man who ever lived on the face of this earth or a woman who died without some opportunity to have received Christ had they lived up to the light that God gave them. While all men don't have enough light to save them, all men have enough light to damn them. Had they lived up to the light that they had, they would have received more light, and therein is the righteousness of God revealed from faith to faith. And you can find illustrations of this in history, and you can find illustrations of this in the Bible. What about that Ethiopian eunuch there in Acts chapter 8? He'd been to Jerusalem, the most religious city on the face of the earth. Why had he gone there? He had gone there to worship. He'd come all the way from northern Africa, from Ethiopia, in that day when there were no airplanes. He's traveling now by chariot. Can you imagine that? All the way to Jerusalem. And why had he gone? The most religious city on the face of the earth. He was seeking for God, but the wells of religion were dry. He's coming back. He's reading the prophet Isaiah. He's trying to understand. Do you know what God does? This man who's living up to the light that he has, God goes down to Samaria. He gets a preacher named Philip who's in the middle of a big revival campaign. He says, son, leave that revival campaign. I want you to go out in the desert. I've got one man out there. And I want you to tell him how to be saved. You remember that story in Acts chapter 8? That Ethiopian eunuch, that opportunity on wheels, got saved, and God brought a missionary to that man to tell him how to be saved. There was another man in Acts chapter 10. His name was Cornelius. The Bible says he was a Gentile. He was not of the household of Israel. But Cornelius, an army officer, had a hunger to know God. I don't know where he got that hunger. He looked up in the starry heavens one night, perhaps as a private on sentry duty, and he said, all that didn't just happen. Oh God, whoever you are, wherever you are, whatever you are, I want to know you. And God gave Cornelius a vision. And then God got Simon Peter over here in the house of Simon the Tanner and said, Simon Peter, I want you to go over there. There's a man named Cornelius. I have spoken to him in a vision. You go tell him in his house how to be saved. And God got the two together. When you obey the light that you have, God will give you more light. And I want to say this to all of those of you who are saved. The reason that some of us don't understand the Bible any more than we do understand the Bible is we have not been living up to the light that God has already given us. Why should God show you more in the Word of God until you obey what you already know? Isn't that a good question? Some of you have never presented yourself for believer's baptism. You know what the Bible teaches. You say, well, I've got a $40 hairdo. I don't want to mess up. And then you're reading a passage of Scripture. And you're saying, I wonder why I don't understand this. God, show me what this means. God says, why should I show you what that means? You haven't obeyed what I've already shown you. To him that hath shall be given, to him that hath not shall be taken away, even that which he hath. What I'm trying to say is light obeyed increases light. And if you want to understand the part of the Bible you don't understand, begin to obey the part you do understand, and you'll understand what you didn't understand. Do you understand? Now listen. Obey what God teaches you. Again, the problem is not in the head. The problem is in the heart. One of the greatest promises in all of the Bible is in John chapter 7, verse 17. They were wondering about Jesus Christ. Who is Jesus Christ? The Pharisees were testing him, taunting him, picking at him. And Jesus threw out this challenge, one of the greatest challenges in all of the Bible. Jesus said, my doctrine is not mine, but his who sent me. And then Jesus gave this challenge. He said, if any man will do his will, he shall know of the doctrine, whether it be of God or whether I speak of myself. Whether I'm just some megalomaniac, some peasant prophet who has a messianic complex, or whether or not I have come from God, do you will to do the will of God? Then you'll know. When I was in the Space Center down at Merritt Island before I came to Bellevue, I was in my office one day and a man came up in a big Cadillac out front of my office, parked his car, came in, said, Mr. Rogers, I need to talk with you. He was one of the big shots out at the Space Center helping to put a man on the moon. I said to him, well, what do you want to talk about? He said, I want to talk about my wife. She wants to commit suicide and I don't want her to. Well, I thought that was nice. He didn't want her to commit suicide. So he said, would you talk with my wife? I said, well, I will if you come with her. So the two of them came and sat down and I said, tell me, lady, what your problems are. And her problems were this man. This man was a liar. He was a drunkard. He was an adulterer. He was a gambler, he was a blasphemer, a wife abuser. He was rotten. And that's mildly put. And so I just stopped talking to her and I started talking to him, this
19: man in the space industry. I said, sir, I want to ask you a question. Are you a Christian? Now, I wasn't asking for information, but I said, are you a Christian? I was just getting the conversation started. He laughed a scornful laugh. He said, no, I'm not a Christian. I'm an atheist. I said, oh, an atheist. I said, an atheist is a man who says there's no God, and he knows there's no God. You know there's no God? He said, yes. I said, well, that's interesting. I said, of all there is to know, how much do you know? Do you know half of everything there is to know? He said, of course not. But you said you know there's no God. Wouldn't you have to admit the possibility that God might exist in that half of the knowledge you don't have? Well, he said, okay. He said, you got me. I'm not an atheist. I'm an agnostic. Now, I didn't tell him the Latin equivalent of agnostic is ignoramus. It's the same word in Latin or Greek, agnostic in Greek, Latin, ignoramus. It means just, I don't know. I'm ignorant. I said, that's just a fancy word for a doubter. Are you a doubter? He said, yes, and a big one. I said, I don't care what size. I want to know what kind. He said, what do you mean? I said, well, there are two kinds of doubters. There are honest doubters and dishonest doubters. Which kind are you? He said, well, what's the difference? I said, an honest doubter doesn't know, but he wants to know, and therefore he investigates. A dishonest doubter doesn't know because he doesn't want to know, and he can't find God for the same reason a thief can't find a policeman. Jesus said, they hate the light, and they will not come to the light because their deeds are evil. I said, sir, would you like to find out whether you're an honest doubter or a dishonest doubter? He said, yes. I said, would you sign this statement? God, I don't know whether you exist or not. I don't know whether the Bible is your word or not. I don't know whether Jesus Christ is your son or not. I don't know, but I want to know. And because I want to know, I will make an honest investigation. And because it is an honest investigation, I will follow the results of that investigation wherever they lead me, regardless of the cost. He said, I'd like to be honest. I said, wonderful. I gave him an assignment. I said, I want you to begin to read the Gospel of John, because I said, there's one book written. The purpose of that book is written that you might believe that Jesus is the Christ, and believing that you might have life through His name. He said, but I don't believe. I said, that's all right. You just make an honest investigation. You say to God, God, I don't know whether this is your word or not. If this is your word, show me. And I make up my mind before the fact that I will obey you only if you show me this is your word and speak to my heart. He said, that's fair enough. In a few weeks he came back, said, I believe that Jesus Christ is the Son of God. Got on his knees like a little child and wept his way to the arms of Jesus. That was many, many years ago. I got a letter from him a while back. He's up in Bangor, Maine now. He has a tape ministry and teaching the Bible. And this is what he said to me. He said, Mr. Rogers, I want to thank you for spending time with this general in the devil's army. Where was that man's problem? He thought his problem was intellectual. His problem wasn't intellectual. His problem was his will. When a man surrenders his will, God will speak to him. Light obeyed increases light. Live up to the light that you have, and God will give you more light. Now, here's the final of these four factors. Factor number four, the reckoning factor. When God comes to judge us, what is God going to judge us by? Do you think that God is going to judge us by the sin we have committed? No! God is going to judge us by the light we've rejected. God is going to judge us by the light we have rejected. I want you to see this. It's very clear in the Word of God. Look in Romans chapter 2, verse 5. He says here, but after thy hardness and impenitent heart treasures up unto thyself wrath against the day of wrath and the revelation of the righteous judgment of God. Again, speaking of the righteousness of God. Now skip on down to verse 11. For there is no respect of persons with God. For as many as have sinned without law shall also perish without law, and as many as have sinned in the law shall be judged by the law. Now what's he saying? He's just simply saying this, that God knows how much light you have. Many of us have far more light than other people, not because you necessarily sought it. You just happen to live where there's a church on every street corner. There are Bibles in every department store. And it's not so much because you sought it. It's just simply by the providence of God, you have more light than others. Now, what is God going to do? God is going to hold you accountable more so than the person who's never heard. Put this verse down in Luke chapter 12, verse 48. But he that knew not, this is talking about the pagan, but did commit things worthy of stripes, shall be beaten with few stripes. For unto whomsoever much is given, of him shall much be required. And to whom men have committed much, of him will they ask the more. Now, see, you've had more than other people. Now, folks, it would be bad enough for the pagan in darkest Africa to die and go to hell, who never heard the name of Jesus, who refused to live up to the light that he did have. But how much more for a person who would sit in an auditorium like this, with a Bible in their hand, hear a preacher tear his heart out and beg people to be saved and say no. If I had to go to hell, I'd much rather go to hell as a pagan, never having heard the name of Jesus, than to go to hell from a service like this. Listen to me. The burning question is not what is God going to do with the heathen who never heard. The burning question is, what is God going to do with you who heard the gospel of Jesus? You've heard the message that Jesus died in agony and blood upon the cross, and you said no to the Lord Jesus. Do you know what our Lord said? Our Lord said to a soul winner, he said, when you go out soul winning, you knock on a door. And he said, when you knock on the door and the people won't hear you, he said, shake the dust off your shoes. Shake the dust off your shoes. Well, why would he do that? God says, because there's coming a judgment. And in that day, in that judgment, you may stand before God and you say, oh God, have mercy. Oh, please, God, have mercy. I didn't have a chance. Officer, would you bring the evidence into the court? What is that evidence? Would you look at that, sir? What is that? That's the dust off Adrian's shoes. Those were the shoes he was wearing that morning when he preached the gospel to you. He says, shake the dust off your feet. It'll be used as a testimony against them in the judgment. Don't ever say you didn't have a chance. Unto whomsoever much is given, of the same shall much be required. And Jesus said to Capernaum, his headquarter city, it would be better for Sodom and Gomorrah in the judgment than for that city where he preached and taught.

0: way. Lord Jesus, just pray it right now. Lord Jesus, I need you. I want you. Right now, I open my heart. I receive you by faith. Father, I pray today that many in this building will obey the light that they've received even today. Lord, that they will not leave this place without saying yes to you, because, Lord, I believe if they do, they'll get further from the truth. Their heart will become darker. Oh, God, help people to live up to the light that they have. And my friend, if there's just a glimmer of light right now, come to the light. Obey what you do know, and God will teach you what you don't know. But don't let some intellectual problem keep you from Jesus. You'll wake up in hell and you still won't have it all figured out. Just come like a child and trust Christ. Why don't you pray this way? Lord Jesus, just pray it right now. Lord Jesus, I need you. I want you. Right now, I open my heart. I receive you by faith as my Lord and Savior. Save me and help me not to be ashamed of you. In your name I pray. Amen.
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4: A coalition of 93 Republican members of Congress has filed a legal brief supporting Louisiana's effort to enforce its laws against the distribution of abortion drugs by mail. The case centers on whether states can hold out-of-state abortion providers accountable when these abortion pills are prescribed and shipped into states with laws restricting the deadly drug. States must have the authority to protect the health and safety of their residents and enforce their own abortion laws. If pro-life jurisdictions can't protect their citizens from the death and destruction of chemical abortion, then pro-abortion radicals in California, New York, or Illinois will effectively be setting the nation's abortion law.
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0: Some of the best conversations happen around a table outside. Paper plates, melting ice, somebody waving away a mosquito and finishing a sentence anyway. Nobody trying to impress anybody. Just people being honest. There's something good about that. Because a lot of us carry around the idea that we have to clean ourselves up before we come to God. Better attitude, better habits, better spiritual resume. But Jesus never waited for polished people. He met people in ordinary places, at tables, on roads, by the water, in homes full of interruptions and imperfect people. That still matters now. Maybe the reason you felt far from God isn't that He moved. Maybe you started believing you had to become someone else before He'd meet with you. He's not asking for a performance. He's asking for honesty, a real prayer, a real need, a heart that says, "Lord, I need you." That's enough to begin. It always has been. 91.5 and 102.7, The Word.
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2: When I go to the doctor, he sure is inquisitive. I tell him I feel sick, and he insists on getting all the details. What's your temperature? Tell me about your symptoms. What about your throat? Let's check your throat. I mean, sometimes he even resorts to a blood test. How radical. And if it's serious enough, we even have to get into my mother's health and my father's health and my family history. Actually, I'd be wise to give the doctor all the specifics I can think of, right? I mean, I just walk in and say I'm sick. That doesn't do much. It's really tough to help someone when they're not specific about what's going on. Well, I'm Ron Hutchcraft. I want to have a word with you today about getting all the way clean. Our word for today from the Word of God, Luke chapter 3. I'm at verse 7. John said to the crowds coming out to be baptized by him, "Produce fruit in keeping with repentance." "What should be done?" the crowd asked. John answered, "The man with two tunics should share with him who has none, and the one who has food should do the same." Tax collectors also came to be baptized. "Teacher," they asked, "what should we do?" "Don't collect any more than you are required to," he told them. Then some soldier asked him, "And what should we do?" And he replied, "Don't extort money and don't accuse people falsely. Be content with your pay." Now the picture here is of people coming to the Jordan River where John the Baptist is preaching, and they're coming to repent of their sins. But John isn't going to let them get away with general repentance. He insists, did you notice, on getting specific. He talks about fruit that is in keeping with repentance. He tells some of them, "I want you to repent of your selfishness about your food and your clothes." He tells a different group, "I want you to repent of your cheating in your business." And he tells some others, "I want you to repent of lying about people and complaining." Many people never really break free of a specific sin because they never come to God and specifically repent of that sin. We kind of like the safety of being general, don't we? "Lord, forgive my many sins, whatever they may be." Do you ever name them? I think God might be saying, "Like what? Which one are you repenting of? Name the sin." It's important to come to Jesus' cross with the particulars of the sins that need forgiving. "Lord, I come to your cross with that lie I told this morning. I come to you with the lustful thoughts I've had toward. I come to you with that harsh response I gave to my son, my daughter, my husband, my wife last night. I come to repent of that night of sexual sin, of those websites that are poisoning me spiritually. I came to repent of the neglect of my family's needs." The point is, God calls us to specific repentance. Now, we may have to go back and clean up a sin that we buried instead of dealing with it maybe a long time ago. But until you've really brought it to the cross, you should not forget it, because once you brought it to the cross, you shouldn't remember it, because God has forgotten it forever at that point. I can't just go to the doctor and say, "Help my sickness." I have to give him the specifics if I want to be well. Well, I can't just go to God and say, "Forgive my sins. I'm sorry for my sins." If I really want to beat one sin in particular, I need to be specific in dealing with that sin. It's this simple. No specifics? no solutions.
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0: Sunburn is proof that you can overdo even a good thing. 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Limits matter. Paying attention matters. 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

I am so glad you're here spending some time on the Word at 91.5 and 102.7. Welcome to Sunday. I'm Dave Clutter. I hope you're having a great weekend with your family. Going to be a pretty nice day today with sunshine and a high later on of 86. Here we go.

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Jamie McDonald, Ain't No Way. That is from her CD, Jamie McDonald. And it's our album of the month. Your chance to score that album is coming up Monday. 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

Thank you, Doug and Pat Bjorklund, for sponsoring a full day of broadcasting on The Word. Today, Doug and Pat are sponsoring this day in honor of their 59th wedding anniversary. 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Happy anniversary, Doug and Pat. 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

And now, I don't know how you feel about turning the clocks back and forth during the fall and spring season, but it could come to an end. Good morning. I'm Dave Clutter on The Word. The U.S. is one step closer to observing daylight savings time year-round. The House passed the Sunshine Protection Act this last Tuesday, and now it's on to the Senate and then on to the president's desk, who says he will sign it into law. No more messing with the clock. And mama

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Variety Online, what people love most about summer. Good morning. I'm Dave Clutter on 91.5 and 102.7 The Word. For the kids, it was going to summer camp. And for the parents, it's the slower pace, vacation, and just sitting outside on the porch with your favorite cold drink. 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Whatever you do this summer day, enjoy.

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0: That's Jaden Lovick here, Sunday morning on The Word. I'm Dave Clutter. Hey, you may have a friend or worked in an environment where gossip is rampant. Gossip based on perhaps half-truths or no truth. It's a very dangerous thing that can really hurt people, break up families, damage reputations, end friendships. Frank Turek is the founder and president of the Christian apologetics ministry, crossexamined.org. It came into existence in 2008. Now, he's an author and speaker and well known for debating atheists with God's gospel truth. As for gossip, he says we as Christians have no business adding fuel to the flame.
1: There's a difference between a possibility and evidence for a possibility. You can speculate on anything you want, but unless you have evidence, shut up, okay? Because all you're doing is causing dissension among the brothers, which is something the Lord hates. If you want to present a possibility and say, well, this could be true, okay, it could be true, but don't accuse people for doing something for which you have no evidence. You're adding pain to people who had enough pain.

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1: It's Crazy Money Day. Hi, I'm Chuck Bentley with My Money Life from Crown. In 1971, Phil Knight asked a graphic design student to create a logo for his new shoe company. Carolyn Davidson needed cash for her art classes. She came up with the Nike swoosh and billed him $35 for 17 hours of work. In 1983, 4 years after the company went public, she was honored at a reception. Knight gave her a gold ring set with a diamond in the shape of the swoosh and an envelope containing 500 shares of Nike stock. That stock is now worth several million dollars. Davidson's journey shows how recognition sometimes takes time. In her case, she was rewarded by a company that was grateful. We may not know the extent of our work or experience any recognition until our life on earth is ended. The Apostle Paul encourages us in Galatians 6, "Let us not become weary in doing good, for at the proper time we will reap a harvest if we don't give up. Therefore, as we have opportunity, let us do good to all people, especially to those who belong to the family of believers." And then in Colossians 3, he said, "Whatever you do, work at it with all your heart, as working for the Lord, not for human masters, since you know you will receive an inheritance from the Lord as a reward. It is the Lord Christ you are serving." Recognition may not swoosh in immediately, but our hope is in eternal rewards. Now, I'm excited to invite you to join us in beautiful Knoxville, Tennessee, September the 10th through the 12th. We want to celebrate all that God has done through Crown over the last 50 years. Learn more at crown.org/50 years.
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0: I am so glad you found 91.5 and 102.7 The Word. I'm Dave Clutter. Love hanging out with you on Sunday morning. Going to be a nice day. Going to feel real summery with a high of 89 and sunshine. Maybe a few showers to start the day on Monday, but back up close to 90 for tomorrow.
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I would be remiss if I didn't thank you for joining us this past week during our summer fundraiser. 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

Thank you, Doug and Pat Bjorklund, for sponsoring a full day of broadcasting on The Word. Today, Doug and Pat are sponsoring this day in honor of their 59th wedding anniversary. They praise God for the opportunity He has given them to celebrate these 58 years of marriage. 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They appreciate the programming on The Word and have walked with us since our conception. Happy anniversary, Doug and Pat. We ask God to bless you with many more wonderful years together. 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

0: Those demons have to run at the mere mention of Jesus' name. The devil and his minions, cowards, out of here. I'm Dave Clutter on The Word. If you spend too much time defending yourself, you know what? You don't have to. That wisdom comes from God himself. Chris Reese is a Christian counselor, coach, author, speaker. Her main focus is to help women get beyond and heal from Christian narcissistic relationships. And you can find her at chrisreese.com. She says there's something we can all learn. Spending time defending yourself will keep you from living your best life and experiencing God's best for you.
1: Here's something most Christians miss. It's not your job to defend yourself endlessly. It is not your job to prove your worth or to argue with someone into seeing clearly. God's gonna do that for you. Exodus 14:14 says, "The Lord will fight for you. You only need to be still." Being still doesn't mean being passive. It means refusing to fight the wrong battle.

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1: This is Max Licato. Dean Lynn and I had enjoyed a nice dinner at a local restaurant. As we received our bill, a church member spotted us and came over. After we chatted a few moments, he took our bill. "I'll take this," he said. Guess what? I let him do what he wanted to do. I let him take it away. Someday we will stand before God. All of us will be present. All of us will have to give an account for our lives, every thought, every deed, every action. Were it not for the grace of Christ, I would find this to be a very terrifying thought. Yet according to Scripture, Jesus came to take away the sins of the world. John 1:29. On that day, I will point to Christ. When my list of sins is produced, I will gesture toward Him and say, "He took it. Let Him take yours." This is Max Licato.
2: 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Their verse is Hebrews 6:19. 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

That's right. Our God is just that good. That's Passion Music here on The Word. I'm Dave Clutter. I found this amazing story about 82-year-old Joan Rivett. She's from North Carolina, and for 9 days, she was trapped in her bathtub. Now, she didn't give up. Here's what she did. She relied on her faith, her determination, and an ingenious way to stay alive until someone could find her. Joan was getting ready for bed on June 1st, and she took a step backward, and down she went into the tub, bringing the shower curtain and the rod down on top of her. The fall injured her back, and it left her unable to climb over the side of the tub. Her phone was outside the bathroom, and she said so was her cat Phoebe, who she was really worried about. Well, as the days, yes, days passed, Rivett drifted in and out of consciousness. She says she lost track of time and what day it was. She said the faucet was too far away to reach, but eventually she discovered she could, you know, turn the handle with her foot and then splashed water toward her face so she could drink enough to survive. My goodness. Joan's brother Bill lives about 5 hours away in Georgia, and after many days of unanswered phone calls, he knew something was wrong. So he asked the Haywood County Sheriff's Office to do a wellness check on his sister. So back on June 10th, deputies found dear Miss Rivett, semi-conscious in the bathtub, rushed her to the hospital. Now she's doing good. She spent a lot of time praying and thanking the Lord that she was still alive as she laid in that bathtub. And the experience, she says, has strengthened her faith in God even more. She says, there's nothing my God can't do.

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1: This is Dave Clutter from Mornings on the Word. 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So many people called to give.
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3: This is Don Burns, general manager of MCBI. 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Even though I am very thankful for the blonde brownies that my wife Valerie brought in this week, I think I'm most thankful for volunteers who gave of their time to come in and answer phones with a cheerful attitude. But really what I'm most thankful for is our Savior Jesus Christ. He's the reason why we do everything we do.
4: Share 2026 might be over, but we still have a good ways to go towards our goal. And with your generosity and God's faithfulness, we're going to get there. 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

0: It's Sunday morning here on The Word. I'm Dave Clutter. Hey, Amy and I, during the weekdays, have been talking a lot about why we struggle, why we suffer. Annika B. Robinson is from Dallas, and she's an author and speaker who shares stories of hope, healing, and faith. She is the author of the upcoming book, Through Parted Waters, and she regularly documents her personal journey, family life, and some serious ongoing medical recovery from a series of medical infections that affected her ability to walk and talk, but she's working her way back. Annika says God understands our frustrations, and even people in the Bible asked God why, including Moses.
1: God called him to go before Pharaoh and say, "Let my people go." But what happened immediately after Moses obeyed? The suffering got worse. The Israelites, they were beaten harder, their burden increased, and suddenly the people began questioning Moses. They questioned God. I think they probably questioned everything. And in that moment, Moses, though he couldn't see that the waters were gonna part, he couldn't see the freedom. He couldn't see the miracle. All he could see was the pain getting heavier after obedience. And I think that's where a lot of us live. I know I have lived here, especially recently. When I had to relearn how to walk, I asked God why. When I lost multiple babies through miscarriage, I asked God why. When I couldn't see my older two children for years, oh my goodness, I asked why so many times. And when my mom died too early, I asked God why. And maybe some of you are asking God why right now too. But asking God why isn't the problem. The problem is when we stop trusting Him in the middle of the asking. Because faith isn't pretending that things don't hurt. Faith is believing God is still good, even when life just doesn't make sense. He is still sovereign, even when the prayers go unanswered. He's still faithful in the waiting. He's still present in the suffering. And He's still God, even before the waters part.

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1: That's Tim Timmons here Sunday morning on The Word. I'm Dave Clutter. I'm so glad you're here. If you're becoming frustrated or fearful even of what's going on in the world around us, well, some would say these are the final days before Jesus' return. No one knows when that'll happen, but things are getting tough. But here's what Billy Graham once said before he left us for heaven some years back. He said, "I've read the last page of the Bible. It's all going to turn out all right."

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The ups, the downs, the hills, the valleys, the twisting roads, sometimes we go the long way, and God has us do that for a reason. He knows best. That's Natalie Lane. I'm Dave Clutter on The Word. Coming up on Monday, your chance to win the new Jamie McDonald CD, and we'll play Bible Baffle, Mornings on The Word, with Dave and Amy. By the way, Friday's winner, his name is Rodney from Monaga. He says he's going to bless his daughter with that CD. You can keep it. You can give it to whoever you want. You can play it in your car if you still have a CD player, which apparently Rodney does not. Either way, you have a chance to win it. Monday morning, right around 7:10, 7:15, on Bible Baffle. 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

Thank you, Doug and Pat Bjorklund, for sponsoring a full day of broadcasting on The Word. Today, Doug and Pat are sponsoring this day in honor of their 59th wedding anniversary. They praise God for the opportunity He has given them to celebrate these 58 years of marriage. He has walked with them each step of the way, sometimes carrying them along when they've been unable to see their way. They appreciate the programming on The Word and have walked with us since our conception. Happy anniversary, Doug and Pat. We ask God to bless you with many more wonderful years together. As we wish you a happy 59th anniversary, Doug and Pat, thank you for your faithful support in helping us share God's word and encourage listeners in their walk with Christ each day. 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

We just love the stories about people blessing other people. Good morning, I'm Dave Clutter. Including this California farmer, Cesar Mora. He had a contract dispute that prohibited him from selling his amazing crop of nectarines. So he said, whatever, and decided to give all that fresh produce, all those nectarines away for free, more than 100,000 pounds worth. He says it does make a grower feel good being able to share his crop with people and see their immediate reaction that they love it. That's a good deed. Oh, Lord, I-

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2: 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One man put it this way, I've heard it said before, if there's no hope in the future, there will be no power in the present. When the enemy can rob your hope, he starts taking away the energy to take care of the present issues. Some of you are letting your life go because you don't believe that you have a future. When you start believing that God has a purpose and a plan, when you start understanding that there is hope, when you start allowing faith to paint a picture of what you're going to be and who you're going to be and what you're going to do, then there is power in the present because there's hope in the future.
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Phil Wickham and Crowder got together, and that's the result. It really is Amazing Grace. Here's Sunday morning on The Word. I'm Dave Clutter. If you're having trouble forgiving someone for something, or someone won't forgive you, we've got some interesting insights from Lisa Turkhurst coming up in just a few minutes on The Word.

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0: I'm Dave Clutter here Sunday morning on The Word. I'm so glad you're here, and I hope you'll take some time to join me and Amy for Mornings on The Word with Dave and Amy. And we talked last week about holding a grudge and how it can be so unhealthy, not only emotionally, but physical. It can literally affect your health. Well, Lisa Turkhurst, she's been through a lot herself, thought that perhaps if she waited for the other person to change, there would come an opportunity to go down that forgiveness road. But under those circumstances, she said she'd never be emotionally satisfied. She didn't want to let the offender off the hook.
1: I want to say to you, I'm so sorry. I'm sorry that they said what they said. I'm sorry that they didn't say what they should have said. I'm sorry that they hurt you. I'm sorry that they stole from you. I'm sorry that they belittled you. I'm sorry that they abused you. I'm so sorry for what you've gone through. But friend, you deserve to stop suffering because of what another person has done to you. Forgiveness, it's my choice. It's your choice. We can take a stake and drive it in the ground today, on this very day, and say, I refuse to keep suffering because of what they did to me. Forgiveness is my choice, and I choose to receive this provision from God to help my human heart heal. That's what forgiveness really is.

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1: This is Dave Clutter from Mornings on the Word. I am just blessed. So many people called to give.
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3: This is Don Burns, general manager of MCBI. 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Even though I am very thankful for the blonde brownies that my wife Valerie brought in this week, I think I'm most thankful for volunteers who gave of their time to come in and answer phones with a cheerful attitude. But really what I'm most thankful for is our Savior Jesus Christ. He's the reason why we do everything we do.
4: Share 2026 might be over, but we still have a good ways to go towards our goal. 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

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The Word. Can't wait to see this guy in September. Celebrate Minnesota at the Ledge in Waite Park. 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
2: Welcome to Breakpoint, a daily look at an ever-changing culture through the lens of unchanging truth. For the Colson Center, I'm John Stone Street. Christopher Nolan's film adaptation of The Odyssey features a stellar cast. A-listers like Anne Hathaway, Charlize Theron, Matt Damon, Zendaya, Tom Holland, and Ellen Page. Now, Page was best known, at least initially in her career, for a breakout role as a pregnant teenager in 2000.

0: 2007's Juno. More recently, however, Paige is better known for rejecting her identity as a female, portraying instead as a male, and adopting the name Elliot. And in the movie The Odyssey, Paige's personal gender conflict is also on full display. She plays a manipulative Greek soldier named Sinon, who, according to Greek mythology, tricked the Trojans and was instrumental in the downfall of Troy. Notably, Sinon does not appear in Homer's original poem, The Odyssey, but is one of the many creative adaptations by Christopher Nolan. Paige herself was an odd selection to play a Greek soldier. After all, she stands just over 5 feet tall, which is short even when compared to the other women in the cast who are playing women. Paige has undergone multiple surgeries and treatments to portray herself as a man. She talks about it constantly, but it's not convincing. Nor are her repeated assurances to the world that she's now able to, quote-unquote, be who I truly am or be who I was made to be. Recently, the Babylon Bee posted a fake quote along with Paige's picture that said, and I quote, "I'm happier than I've ever been," says gender non-conforming celebrity who looks as if her soul has been sucked out of her eyeballs, end quote. What made this post so harsh was just how true it was about Ellen Page. So many photos and interviews of Paige are simply heartbreaking. Instead of the joy and the peace that's part of achieving and embracing one's identity, her eyes reveal a desperate emptiness of someone trying to convince all of us, and especially herself, of something that is so obviously not true. When Chloe Cole, whose story of detransition and salvation was featured in the Truth Rising documentary and at the recent Colson Center National Conference, saw photos of Paige from the Odyssey premiere, she said this: "One of the many million things that led to my detransition was realizing that once I entered the real world, I would be nothing but a tiny, infertile simulacrum of a male. This is the reality of transitioning, even for the women who remotely, quote-unquote, pass." In fact, the contrast between Ellen Page's despair and Chloe Cole's hope could not be more dramatic, and you can see it clearly in their eyes. Now, it's often said that our eyes are a window to our soul. The book of Proverbs includes similar observations about our countenance and what it can reveal about us. "A glad heart makes a cheerful face," it says. "The light of the eyes rejoices the heart, and good news refreshes the bones. A joyful heart is good medicine," it goes on. Jesus himself said, "Your eye is the lamp of your body. When your eyes are healthy, your whole body is full of light." I don't think there's a clearer portrayal of these truths than the stark contrast between the eyes of Ellen Page and the eyes of Chloe Cole. Please learn more about Chloe Cole's story and see her undeniable smile in the Truth Rising film. It's a free film on YouTube and X from Focus on the Family and the Colson Center. 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

Katie, Nicole here on The Word. Good morning. I'm Dave Clutter. I don't know if you've thought about it. I know I have. I'm a big Vikings fan, and we can officially say next month it's time for Vikings football. Preseason, Vikings go to New York to take on the Giants August 15th. The Ravens come to town to take on our Vikings at US Bank Stadium on August 22nd. Skol! When I'm back.

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0: grateful for you.
1: God, I'm just grateful. That's the deep, rich worship of Chandler Moore here Sunday morning on The Word. I'm Dave Clutter. I don't know how long you've been married. I'm guessing not 80 years. Well, I found a couple who has been married 80 years. We'll tell you who they are coming up on The Word.

Thank you, Doug and Pat Bjorklund, for sponsoring a full day of broadcasting on The Word. Today, Doug and Pat are sponsoring this day in honor of their 59th wedding anniversary. They praise God for the opportunity He has given them to celebrate these 58 years of marriage. He has walked with them each step of the way, sometimes carrying them along when they've been unable to see their way. They appreciate the programming on The Word and have walked with us since our conception. Happy anniversary, Doug and Pat. We ask God to bless you with many more wonderful years together. As we wish you a happy 59th anniversary, Doug and Pat, thank you for your faithful support in helping us share God's word and encourage listeners in their walk with Christ each day. 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

I have some fascinating and intriguing numbers for you. Good morning, I'm Dave Clutter on The Word. Don't know if you knew it, but only 1 in 6 million couples reach an 80th anniversary. A St. Cloud couple just did. Betty and Kermit Eastman both just turned 99, and they celebrated their 80th wedding anniversary. Here's how it breaks down. Only one U.S. couple each year reaches their 80th. Globally, it's estimated that only 1 in 6 million couples live long enough to celebrate 8 decades together. Betty and Kermit met in high school in Thief River Falls. They got engaged, but Kermit enlisted in the Navy to fight in World War II. Now, he returned home safe. He and Betty got married and attended their senior prom as husband and wife. Well, they were still seniors in high school. Kermit and Betty went to college and settled in St. Cloud. 80 years later, they've raised 2 children, now have 5 grandchildren, 11 great-grandchildren, and 3 great-great-grandchildren. Now that is a legacy. Congratulations, Betty and Kermit. I love you.

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We're just coming off an amazing fundraising week here at The Word. If you didn't get a chance to give to this listener-supported ministry, oh, you still can. All you got to do is jump online at theword.mn. We didn't quite reach our goal, so we got to make up some ground. And you can help us. As God puts a number on your heart, sow some financial seed to The Word right now at theword.mn. Thank you so much.

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0: Go ahead. Have a good laugh today. Good morning. I'm Dave Clutter on The Word, because it's good for you. And here's the deal. When you laugh, your breathing changes, your heart rate goes up for a moment, and it also apparently lowers stress hormones like cortisol, and it increases pain tolerance through endorphin release. Laughing or giggling helps boost your mood, well-being, and quality of life. And look at this, it can lower anxiety, depression, stress, and fatigue. So have a good laugh right now with Brian Kiley.
1: I finally got a GPS. I got the cheapest one they had. Just a woman's voice telling me to pull over and ask for directions.
2: 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I brought a woman named Mildred. She had met Eisenhower.

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0: It's Ben Fuller here, Sunday morning on The Word. I'm Dave Clutter. Brand new song from Poets and Prophets. It's called Make Room.
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1: I'm Steve O'Dell with Mission Network News. Amid the Israel-Hezbollah war, unemployment is up to 76% in parts of southern Lebanon. Heart for Lebanon's Camille Melki.
2: They have been disconnected from the rest of the country. They are having the challenge of providing basic necessities of survival. Many of these villages are completely cut off from the rest of the world.
1: Getting relief into those communities isn't easy.
2: Heart for Lebanon has attempted many times to provide food and basic hygiene supplies, some medicines, and we've been successful in many cases, but also have failed in others due to the security situation.
1: Pray for peace and open gospel doors. Next, a petition to prevent mandatory Hindu prayers at school was recently struck down by the High Court of Chhattisgarh State, India. Greg Musselman with Voice of the Martyrs Canada explains that India wants to keep the appearance of religious freedom, but the leading Hindu nationalist political party wants to instill their religion. They claim school prayers are for promoting moral instruction, allowing them to evade their constitution's religious freedom guarantees.
3: They try to say, you know, that, well, it's part of our culture and this is what we're doing. We're not trying to indoctrinate them, but that's exactly what they're trying to do.
1: The court said they would hear another petition against the law if a student was forced to participate in the prayers.
3: But I think we really need to be praying that this would be overturned. The government will listen to not only outside voices, but inside within the country as well, though, to saying, no, no, we don't agree with this.
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0: For me to live is Christ, and to die is gain. The Apostle Paul wrote these words from a Roman prison, uncertain of his fate. His readers in Philippi took great strength from these writings, as it gave them and us a core reason to go on living. Today, another chapter in the basics of the Christian life. From Chicago, welcome to the Moody Church Hour with Pastor Philip Miller. Stay with us for a time of worship and teaching as we continue a series on Back to the Basics. From the first chapter of Philippians, we'll find out all about the basics of life. Here now is Pastor Philip and worship leader Tim Stafford.
1: Well, good morning and welcome to Moody Church. We're so glad you've joined us today for worship, whether you're here in the room or listening online or by radio. We're so grateful to gather and lift high the name of our Jesus. We're talking about the basics, back to the basics, and we're talking today about the basics of life, how to rejoice in the midst of suffering, how to endure when things get hard. And that's what we need, don't we? In all of our lives, we need resilience. We need strength. So let's ask the Lord for that today as we begin. Let's pray. Heavenly Father, we thank you that you are all that we need. In the hardships of life, when the trials come, when things are full of sorrow and we are filled with need, Father, you are always sufficient. We pray that you would be our strength and our portion and our comfort and all that we need. Remind us of all the resources we have in the gospel. We pray this in Jesus' name. Amen.
2: Follow along as we read together from Philippians 1 as I read. I thank my God in all my remembrance of you, always in every prayer of mine for you, making my prayer with joy because of your partnership in the gospel from the first day until now. And I'm sure of this, that he who began a good work in you will bring it to completion at the day of Jesus Christ.
3: And it is my prayer that your love may abound more and more with knowledge and all discernment, so that you may approve what is excellent, and so be pure and blameless for the day of Christ, filled with the fruit of righteousness that comes from Jesus Christ to the glory and praise of God.
4: I want you to know, brothers, that what has happened to me has really served to advance the gospel, so that it has become known throughout the whole Imperial Guard and to all the rest that my imprisonment is for Christ.
5: Yes, and I will rejoice, for I know that through your prayers and the help of the Spirit of Jesus Christ, this will turn out for my deliverance, as it is my eager expectation and hope that I will not be at all ashamed, but that with full courage, now as always, Christ will be honored in my body, whether by life or by death.
2: And it finishes with this: for me to live is Christ,

The Apostle Paul. He's under house arrest in Rome. He's manacled to an imperial guard at his side. He can't go out for food or clothing or fresh air. He's at the mercy of his friends to take care of him. His church planting efforts throughout the Mediterranean have ground to a halt. There's a series of trumped up charges and legal shenanigans that have brought him to this moment. He's appealed to Caesar, but now he's waiting, stuck in an endless line of bureaucratic delays, and he has no idea how Caesar will rule in the end. Caesar might set him free, but then again, he might be executed. His very life hangs in the balance. And as if that wasn't enough, some other preachers out there have decided this is their moment, their opportunity to expand their ministry, to gobble up some ministry market share while he's out of commission. Just imagine what he must have felt, what he might have felt. Anxiety, depression, self-pity, helplessness, anger, bitterness. Might have felt like a victim, grown cynical, grumpy. But watch what he does. Philippians chapter 1, verses 18 to 30. This is page 980 in the Pew Bible by your knees there. Listen to these words. Philippians 1, 18. Yes, and I will rejoice, for I know that through your prayers and the help of the Spirit of Jesus Christ, this will turn out for my deliverance, as it is my eager expectation and hope that I will not be at all ashamed, but that with full courage now as always, Christ will be honored in my body, whether by life or by death. For to me, to live is Christ, and to die is gain. If I'm to live in the flesh, that means fruitful labor for me. Yet which shall I choose? I cannot tell. I am hard pressed between the two. My desire is to depart and be with Christ, for that is far better. But to remain in this flesh is more necessary on your account. Convinced of this, I know that I will remain and continue with you all for your progress and joy in the faith, so that in me you may have ample cause to glory in Christ Jesus because of my coming to you again. Only let your manner of life be worthy of the gospel of Christ, so that whether I come and see you or am absent, I may hear of you that you are standing firm in one spirit, with one mind, striving side by side for the faith of the gospel, not frightened in anything by your opponents. This is a clear sign to them of their destruction, but of your salvation, and that from God. For it has been granted to you that for the sake of Christ, you should not only believe in him, but also suffer for his sake, engaged in the same conflict that you saw I had and now hear that I still have. Thanks be to the Lord for the reading of his word. Look at how joyous Paul is in the middle of so many life and ministry setbacks. It's amazing, isn't it? He's so resilient. He's so vibrant and courageous and steadfast and undaunted. And it's not like he's ignoring reality. Like he's some sort of hyper annoying optimist, you know, always sugarcoating everything in life. No. He says, I may very well die here. He's utterly realistic about that and his suffering. And yet he's overflowing with joy. This man knows how to live. What's his secret? Don't you want to know? Talk to me. Do you want to know? Yeah. Now let's come back to this. At the very heart of this passage is an exhortation. I hope you saw it. It's down in verse 27. Paul says, I want you to live a life worthy of the gospel.
Verse 27, only let your manner of life be worthy of the gospel of Christ, so that whether I come and see you or I'm absent, I may hear that you are standing firm in one spirit, with one mind striving side by side for the faith of the gospel, and not frightened in anything by your opponents. This is a clear sign to them of their destruction, but of your salvation, and that from God. He says, listen, whether I come to you or not, I want you to live a life worthy of the gospel. Now, this phrase, worthy, has the idea of like equal worth, equal worth. It evokes the imagery of a scale. In the ancient world, they would barter, and when they would barter, they'd have to weigh things in the marketplace. And so they'd have one of those old-fashioned scales, you know, that have, you put a control weight, 3 pounds on one side, and then you get 3 pounds of grain. And when it equalizes, when it is worthy of equal worth, then you know you've got the right thing. He says, if you take the gospel, the good news of Jesus Christ, that in his love, God sent his son to live and die and rise again on our behalf so that we might be children of God now and forever. That gospel, you put that gospel in one side of the scale, and on the other side of the scale, you put your life. He says, I want you to live in a way that the scale balances. Proportionate, equal weight. In other words, the gospel is not just something we believe in, it is something we are to live out. If the gospel has its way in us, if it runs its course, if it does everything that Christ intends for it to do in our lives, it will lead to a kind of worthy life that will balance the scales, a life worthy of the gospel. Now, what would that look like? He has three descriptions here. Paul tells us it would look like standing firm in one spirit, established, resilient, unmovable. This is military language. It's a line of soldiers standing together, united for battle. I think he's looking at his imperial guards, and this imagery comes to his mind. With one mind, he says, striving side by side for the faith of the gospel, like those Roman soldiers would lock their shields and advance together toward the enemy, pushing forward as one, side by side, unbroken ranks, pressing on, striving for the faith of the gospel. That's the picture here. Thirdly, not frightened in anything by your opponents. No flinching, no backing down. Courage, tenacity, fearless, so that even your enemies know they're doomed, because you're unstoppable. The Spirit of God is in your midst, and God is on your behalf. And if God is for us, who can stand against us? Victory and salvation are ours. Now, I don't know about you, but that's the kind of life I want to live. That's the kind of follower of Jesus I want to be. I want to stand firm in one spirit. I want to, with one mind, strive side by side with my brothers and sisters for the faith of the gospel. I want to be fearless against the pressures that will come our way. And as I was studying this week, I thought, boy, those are good objectives, good ideals, amazing principles. But Paul, I wish you would flesh it out a little more. I wish you would bring it down to earth. I wish you would make it tangible, visible for me. Not just tell us what it looks like, but show us too. And then I realized that's exactly what he's doing. That's exactly what he's doing. As he processes out loud in this situation, he's exemplifying for us what it looks like to live a life worthy of the gospel. So he models it first and then exhorts it second. In fact, when Paul summarizes his statement in verse 21, for me to live is Christ and to die is gain, he is summing up what it means to live a life worthy of the gospel. For me to live is Christ, he says. Christ is my life. My life is Christ. Do you see the balance? Christ and my life, they're the same. To live is Christ. It
It's exactly what it means to live a life worthy of the gospel of equal weight as the gospel. Christ is our life, and therefore to live is Christ. So these are the same thing. These are parallel, mutual reinforcing ideas. A life worthy of the gospel and to live is Christ. This is Paul's secret to having joy in the midst of hardship. This is his secret to standing firm. This is how he keeps striving for the faith of the gospel. This is how he is fearless before his opponents. He is living a life worthy of the gospel. So let's take a closer look now at Paul's example. He's going to show us, he's going to model for us what it is to live a life worthy of the gospel. It means three things. It means Christ becomes our reason for rejoicing, our purpose in living, and our meaning in suffering. Christ becomes our reason for rejoicing, our purpose in living, and our meaning in suffering. Let's go. It's all right here. First, our reason for rejoicing. 1:18. Yes, I will rejoice, Paul says, for I know that through your prayers and the help of the Spirit of Jesus Christ, this will turn out for my deliverance, as it is my eager expectation and hope that I will not be at all ashamed, but that with full courage, now as always, Christ will be honored in my body, whether by life or by death. For to me to live is Christ, and to die is gain. Notice his rejoicing here is a choice. You see that? I will rejoice. In the midst of all of his troubles, he chooses to rejoice. It's not natural. He must choose it because God is still at work. Amen? No matter how dark it gets, through your prayers, he says, and the help of the Spirit of Jesus Christ, this will turn out for my deliverance. The word here for deliverance is the word, same word, for salvation. This will turn out for my salvation. He says, look, no matter what happens, in the end, this will work out for my salvation. Either I will be saved from these bonds and these chains, and I will stand in freedom in this life, or I will be saved from the bonds of this mortal life, and I will stand in the glorious freedom and life of the presence of Christ forever. Either way, Christ will be honored in my body, whether by life or by death. I will live for his glory. Do you see this? It's what matters most to him. For me to live is Christ. What does that mean? Well, that means he's alive because of Christ, doesn't it? And it also means that Christ has become his life. Paul writes elsewhere, 2 Corinthians 5:15, Christ died for all, that those who live might no longer live for themselves, but for him who for their sake died and was raised to life. Or Galatians 2:20, I have been crucified with Christ. It is no longer I who live, but Christ who lives in me. And the life I now live in the flesh, in the body, I live by faith in the Son of God who loved me and gave himself for me. So to live is Christ. And he says to die is gain. Why? Why would death be gain? Death is the final loss, isn't it? Oh, no. Because to die is to be face to face with Jesus. It's to get more of Christ. To be absent from the body is to be present with the Lord and to stand with him in glory. And Paul says, that's a win. Dying in Christ is a win. It's glory. I rejoice, he says, because there's no downside here. Either way, whether I live or whether I die, Christ is honored in my body. He gets the glory. Verse 22, if I'm to live in the flesh, that means fruitful labor for me. Yet which shall I choose? I cannot tell. I'm hard pressed between the two. I desire to depart and be with Christ, for that's far better. But to remain in the flesh is more necessary on your account. Oh, I'm so torn. What a weird deliberation, isn't it?
I don't even know what's better. If I lose my case with Caesar and he kills me, I get to go home to Jesus. You can have all this world, just give me Jesus. But if I win my case, I get to go right back to this good gospel work that Christ has commissioned me to do. Serving in the churches and caring for all of you, being your pastor. Ah, I'm so conflicted. Do you see what's happening here? Paul is not, listen, he's not deliberating over what's best for his comfort. He's not deliberating over what's best for his reputation. He's not deliberating over what's best for his career. He's not deliberating over what's best for himself. Do you see this? No, he's living for something far greater than himself. He's living a life worthy of the gospel of Jesus Christ. Friends, when we live a life worthy of the gospel of Jesus Christ, we delight in the glory of Christ, which has become our greatest joy in life and eternity. We delight in the glory of Christ, which has become our greatest joy in life and eternity. Friends, is the glory of Christ your greatest joy in life and death, in life and eternity? Friends, Christ, in the gospel, Christ set his glory on you. You realize this. He made you his greatest joy. He gave up his life that we might live, not for ourselves, but for him who loved us and gave himself up for us and was raised to give us life. Friends, to live is Christ. Oh, that we may live a life worthy of the gospel. Christ is our reason for rejoicing. Number two, he's our purpose in living. He's our purpose in living. Look at verse 25. Convinced of this, I know that I will remain and continue with you all for your progress and joy in the faith, so that in me you may have ample cause to glory in Christ Jesus because of my coming to you again. Do you see what Paul's doing here? He says, look, it's way better for me if I die and go be with Jesus. But I know it's better for you if I stay and help. To remain in the flesh is more necessary on your account. So I guess I'll stay. That's probably what Christ will call me to do, because it's better for you. To what end? For your progress and joy in the faith. He says, okay, I'll stay for you because I love you. And I care about you, and because I'm here to serve you. And I will lay down my own interests for the interests of others, and I will sacrifice myself. I'll put your needs first so that you'll be able to give glory to Christ when I come to you. Paul began this letter, he said, I'm a servant of Jesus Christ. Remember that? I'm a servant. And now he proves it. I'm here to serve. Paul is not here interested in he's not looking out to his own interests. He's looking out to the interests of Christ and others. Paul is showing us, he's showing us that to live a life worthy of the gospel means we invest in the mission of Christ, which has become to us our greatest endeavor in life and eternity. We invest in the mission of Christ, which has become to us our greatest endeavor in life and eternity. Friends, is the mission of Christ your greatest endeavor in life and eternity? Friends, in the gospel, Jesus Christ became servant of all, didn't he? Remember, their Lord and teacher, he washed their feet, he washed our souls. And then he said, if I, your Lord and teacher, have washed your feet, you also ought to wash one another's feet. See, friends, service is not just something, we just don't need volunteers. That's not the deal. Why do we serve in church? It's not to keep the wheels turning. It's to live for Christ, to take our life and all of our efforts and passion and pour them into the gospel work that he's called us to. That is what it means to live a life worthy of the gospel. We give ourselves away just like Jesus gave himself away for us.
And in doing so, we get our lives back. Anyone who wants to keep his life will lose it, Jesus says. And anyone who loses his life for my sake and the sake of the gospel will get it back. To live is Christ, friends. Oh, that we may live a life worthy of the gospel. Christ is our reason for rejoicing. He's our purpose in living. And then thirdly, he's our meaning in suffering. Our meaning in suffering. We already looked at verses 27 and 28. So let's jump down now to verse 29 and 30. For it has been granted to you that for the sake of Christ, you should not only believe in him, but also suffer for his sake, engaged in the same conflict that you saw I had and now hear that I still have. Remember, Paul said, I want to hear that you're standing firm in one spirit, one mind, striving side by side for the faith of the gospel, fearless against those who oppose you. See, the Philippians are facing pressures and hardships and suffering, just like Paul. They all are facing suffering together. The opposition that Paul had been enduring earlier in Philippi is still going on as he is in house arrest in Rome. And Paul wants them to know that this suffering is normal. It's normal. It has been granted to you, he says, that for the sake of Christ, you should not only believe in him, but suffer for his sake. Do you see what he's saying here? Not only has it been granted that you should believe in Jesus Christ, it has also been granted that you should suffer for his sake. Suffering, he says, is normal. It's to be expected. Remember, Jesus said, in this world you will have trouble, but take heart. I have overcome the world. That's in John 16. Elsewhere, Paul writes in 2 Timothy 3:12, everyone who wants to live a godly life in Christ Jesus will suffer. Everyone. Who does that leave out? Anyone hear the exception to everyone? Everyone who wants to live a godly life in Christ Jesus will suffer. In other words, to live for Christ means we will also suffer for Christ. Now, this will blow your mind, I think. If you haven't fallen asleep, that is. This will blow your mind. Do you see the word granted in verse 29? Look down there, verse 29. The word granted, the word is charisthei. You'll hear the word charis in that. That's the word for grace. It has been graced to you. Not only to believe in him, but to suffer for his sake. The same grace, listen to me. The same grace that draws us in faith to Christ, that very same grace also calls us to suffer for Christ. How can that be? You say, wait a minute. How can suffering be grace? Well, if through suffering we get more of Jesus, that's grace. Yes. That's grace. Friends, do you see? If to live is Christ, then anything that gives us more of Christ is actually a blessing. It's actually grace. And friends, suffering is the hard school in which we learn that to live is Christ. That's where we learn it. We may be tempted to live for our careers, and Christ may, in his grace, allow suffering into our lives, a career setback perhaps, to teach us that he is all we need and he is more than enough. And friends, that's grace. We may be tempted to live for leisure and comfort, and Christ in his grace may permit hardship to enter into our lives, maybe sickness or all kinds of things, that we might experience the fellowship of sharing in his sufferings, discovering that his strength is perfected in our weakness. And that, friends, is grace. And we may be tempted to live for family,
And Christ may call us to the hard, painful work of walking down a road of estrangement with our loved ones, in order that we might learn that we have a friend in Jesus Christ who sticks closer than a brother. And friends, that is grace. For those of us, friends, who are children of God, by grace through faith in Jesus Christ, our suffering in the loving hands of God is never punitive. It's not punishing us, but it is purifying. Our suffering is never punitive, but it is purifying. Because, friends, Jesus took every last ounce of the wrath of God on the cross for us. There is now no condemnation for those who are in Christ Jesus. It is finished. Which means that if God, in his loving care and fathering discipline over your life, allows hard things into your world, it is not punitive, but purifying. It is his loving discipline. He's training you and growing you up, conforming us to the image of Christ, of his beloved Son. Listen to these verses, 2 Corinthians 4:17. These light and momentary afflictions are preparing for us an eternal weight of glory beyond all comparison. Romans 8:16-18. The Spirit, the Holy Spirit himself, bears witness with our spirit that we are children of God. And if children, then we're heirs, heirs of God and co-heirs with Christ, provided that we suffer with him in order that we may also be glorified with him. For I consider that the sufferings of this present time are not worth comparing with the glory that will be revealed to us. Later in Philippians chapter 3, verses 8 through 11, Paul says, indeed, I count everything as loss because of the surpassing worth of knowing Christ Jesus my Lord. For his sake I've suffered the loss of all things and count them as rubbish in order that I may gain Christ, that I might know him in the power of his resurrection and may share in his sufferings, becoming like him in his death, that by any means possible I may attain to the resurrection from the dead. Or Hebrews 12, verses 10 through 11 says that our heavenly Father disciplines us for our good, that we may share in his holiness and the peaceful fruit of righteousness to those who have been trained by it. Friends, it occurs to me that life is just long enough to teach us that Christ is all we need. Have you thought about this? The first half of your life you spend building, don't you? You build your body up, maybe. You fix it up and make it pretty and strong. You build your mind with education and learning. You build your career, right? Try to earn some money and build a house and build a life for yourself. You build a family. You try to build a contribution that you give to the world, don't you? And then in the second half of life, it all starts going away, one thing at a time. And with every loss, suffering. And in each of those moments of suffering, grace. A gracious invitation to discover that Christ is all we needed every moment along the way. Because in the end of our lives, friends, Christ is all we have. It's all we have. I know you don't want to think about this, but in the end, you will let go of everything. That career will not be there. The money you saved in retirement will slowly deplete. Your health will disappear. Maybe your mental faculties will disappear. And the people you love, you will either bury or you will be buried by them. And in the end,
all you will have is Christ. And it will be enough. Yes. It will be enough. To live is Christ, and to die is gain. And so, friends, to live a life worthy of the gospel of Jesus Christ means that Jesus becomes the treasure we can never lose. And we endure in the grace of Christ, who has become our greatest treasure in life and eternity. We endure in the grace of Christ, who has become our greatest treasure in life and eternity. Friends, do you endure in the grace of Christ, who is your greatest treasure in life and eternity? You realize in the gospel, Jesus gave up everything to make you his treasure. And now he calls you to give up everything that he might become your treasure. To live is Christ. Oh, that we may live a life worthy of the gospel, friends. Christ is our reason for rejoicing. He's our purpose in living, and he's our meaning in suffering. Or as the Apostle Paul puts it, and here's your takeaway, for me, to live is Christ, and to die is gain. Can you say that? Can we say that together right now? For me, to live is Christ, and to die is gain. Oh, that we might learn the depths of what this means and live a life worthy of the gospel of Jesus Christ. Let's pray.

Father, teach us what it means to put you first, to let you become the blazing center of our lives, so that everything is displaced and yet finds its perfect place in you. Father, forgive us for running after all the wrong things, for trying to make ourselves happy and significant and secure, to form our identities and make something of ourselves in this life. Every time we do that, we lose.

0: Remember, Moody Church, you're loved more than you know. 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
2: We broadcast, Wayne, into Japan from Korea because many of the stations there in Japan aren't good platforms for us to be broadcasting on. 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
1: And she gets a lot of response. Here's a note from a listener. Ever since I was young, I've been obsessed with hard rock and heavy metal music. But when I was 42, I happened to come across FEBC and started listening to it from time to time. Eventually, I wanted to know why Jesus Christ, the Son of God, was killed on the cross.
2: It's a great question to ask, but it's a great opportunity for us to continue broadcasting the truth of the gospel into that country. He goes on to say, as I listened to it every day, I came to like the hymns very much, although I was so obsessed with hard rock and heavy metal music. Now I'm grateful to know the hymns. I used to play the guitar, but due to the after effects of a cerebral hemorrhage, I became unable to move my left hand at the age of 34.
1: He concludes, after a busy day, listening to FEBC fills me with joy. I love FEBC. I feel the presence of God. I listen every day, and I'm now 65 years old. My life was like a road of ups and downs. I once thought I would be better off dead, but even then, FEBC is my guidepost and encouragement. So, FEBC is my lifesaver.
2: Actually, the lifesaver is not FEBC. It's the gospel according to Jesus Christ.
1: Amen.
2: Pray that our new young staff will be effective at using social media to put that out to the people of Japan.
1: And thanks for joining us in prayer to reach Japan with the message of the gospel. 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

0: came and died on the cross. 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
2: Do you remember playing the game Hot Potato? Hi, I'm Arlene Pellicane, and I think using the analogy of a hot potato for your phone is a good one. What if you used your phone to text someone and then got rid of it as soon as possible? What if you took a picture of your beautiful dinner out and then got rid of your phone like a hot potato until the meal was over? The phone has so many uses: GPS, social media, news, email, things for work, things for play. And once you start using it, it can be hard to stop. If you can start thinking of it more like a hot potato, something to be used and then to be tossed away, you will probably find a lot more time to spend with your family and loved ones. The next time you pick up your phone, picture it as a hot potato. As soon as your phone task is complete, put your phone down, quickly.
3: Here's something God never says. Whoops. Hi, this is Chuck Swindoll. God never says, whoops, I made a mistake. I shouldn't have given you that trial, Bob. I meant that hard time for Frank over there. It's not like that at all. He has our trials designed, and he has our name marked on them. They are specifically arranged with our weaknesses and immaturity in mind. And he bears down. He does.
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5: Welcome to Focal Point. I'm Dave Drewy, and this is Ask Pastor Mike Live, where we bring you some of the sharpest exchanges from Pastor Mike Fabares' weekly call-in broadcast. Today's lineup covers a lot of ground. First up, a listener wrestling with what to do about childhood friends who aren't walking the same direction she is. Stay close, pull back, or something in between. Then a question about whether crossing a border illegally can ever be justified as a biblical act of compassion. Well, Pastor Mike doesn't sidestep any of it. Let's get started.
6: Hi, Pastor Mike. I just have a quick question. I was wondering, I have a couple of friends that have been childhood friends. I just, I sometimes try to keep my distance because I guess they're not, I guess, living the same kind of lifestyle that I am. I wouldn't say they're living bad lifestyles. I'll just say, you know, they're just, I guess, different priorities. And, you know, I kind of got out of a relationship, recently, and, I guess I was just wondering, I've been wanting to take them to church, but I just don't think they'd want to go. And I guess just for like outside of church life and just recreational activities, I think they tend to lean more towards like, you know, like parties and, I guess like alcohol and stuff. And I guess I just don't like that. And, so if they're childhood friends, it's kind of hard to know if I should like, you know, drop them or basically try to help them, you know, turn whatever they need around. I just don't know if it would corrupt my morals, or should I try to help them up?
7: Yeah, well, here's what's going to happen in every Christian life, is that we're going to come to faith in Christ and put our trust in Jesus. We're going to repent of our sins, and then we're going to be called to take up our cross and follow Christ, and we're going to have a lot of people around us from our childhood, maybe from the current life we're at work, who have no interest in that. As a matter of fact, what they do is contrary to what Christ says, and it's going to affect our relationships. It just is going to. And as Luke chapter 9, verses 57 through 62 say, there's a problem if we just keep saying, I just want to keep these things intact, and we just can't. Doesn't mean we're not going to deal with our non-Christian friends with gentleness and respect, but we cannot, we just cannot have the same kind of relationship. Let's put it this way. Let's say, Alexis, you got a job at Best Buy, and you're working at Best Buy, and the boss is there, and he's a great boss, and you're committed to serving in this store, and you're going to do what he says, and he's telling you to sweep this and do that and promote this and deal with that, you know, display, and you're doing all of that, and it's good, and you're getting paid well, and it's a good job, and you've got three or four guys that work there that you were friends with. You join this, you know, team thinking they were your friends, but they have no interest in obeying the boss, no interest. And then you have a couple other guys that work there that do want to obey the boss because they like their jobs and they respect their boss and they know it's right. I'm just thinking, who are you going to have to spend your time with if you're going to keep your job going in the direction it should go in? It's going to be hard for you to be hanging out with your three friends that don't care about what the boss says. And sometimes they do it. Sometimes they don't. They don't really respect him. They don't really see him as their boss. It's going to affect your relationship. That's why 1 Corinthians 15:33 says that bad company is going to ruin good morals. And eventually your morality of saying, I want to follow Christ, is going to be affected if you try to keep the same kind of friendship you had with them. Now, I'm not saying you should cut them off. You said drop them, or I forget how you put it, Alexis, but no, I don't want you to drop them, but I do want you to lean into what your job is now. And the Bible says in Ephesians that your job is to let the light of Christ shine on them. In other words, you're going to call them to follow Christ like you have, because you know heaven and hell is at stake. So they're either going to say, wow, I'm more interested in that, tell me more, and it could be a six-month process or a six-year process, but you're going to move them toward Christ, or they're going to go, I don't want anything to do with that. You need to shut up about that. I don't want to talk about that, and they are going to push you away. So it's really going to become their choice as you lean into the most important thing in your life, and that is that you want them to follow Christ because heaven and hell is at stake, and you want them to put their trust in the only solution to the sin problem they have. So I would say, don't drop them. Be gentle and respectful, but know your relationship with them is going to have to change if you're going to be dead set on following Christ, because they're not going to help in that regard. And if I keep the same relationship with them, you need to think, Alexis, it's not going to be good for my obedience and my sanctification. But I'm going to lean into it because my job now with non-Christians is to see what I can do to answer their questions about Christianity, to give an answer for the hope that's in me, that I can help persuade them. I can say, awake, sleeper, arise from the dead, let Christ shine on you, to quote what Paul said to the Ephesians. That, excuse me, is critical. And that is going to, I mean, eventually harsh them out on their way to their parties, and they're going to say, I don't really hang with Alexis anymore. He's always calling me to be a Jesus freak, and I don't want that. Do it respectfully. Do it kindly. Be willing to open the Bible with them, be willing to talk to them, answer their questions. And it doesn't mean every single conversation, but it needs to come up because it means something to them and their eternity. And I think that's gonna sort this out. Just is going to. It will sort it out. And they're gonna find their place to either say, I want to lean into Alexis so I can learn more about Christianity, or I'm going to lean away from Alexis because it keeps making me feel guilty about my life and not following his Jesus. Do you follow that, Alexis?
6: Yeah, that sounds great, Pastor Mike. I agree with that wholeheartedly. I was thinking about doing that. I just needed the guidance to figure out proper way to do it.
7: And just remember, the verb you used was so strong, drop them or whatever. Dropping them is not, you know, I don't want you to be rude. I don't want you to be mean. I don't just, you know, cut it off and say, we're done. I just want you to let Christ shine through you with words and actions. And of course, you're not going to engage in the stuff they're engaging in if it's sinful. And it's going to affect this. And it's not going to happen in one conversation, but I think in time, they're going to say, either I'm in or I'm out. And they end up making that decision as you're faithful to be a good evangelist. All right, Alexis, thanks for the call, and call me back. Let me know how that goes. Some of those conversations, I'm sure, they'll produce some unique things. So I would love to hear about it. Let's talk to Chad. Chad, you're on the air with Pastor Mike.
8: Hi, Pastor Mike. Thanks for taking my call. I this is kind of a follow-up. I called yesterday, and I promise I'll leave you alone.
7: No, that's okay. That's why I'm here.
8: Thank you. Kind of got into a debate with someone about the whole people crossing the border illegally. And, you know, he says that it's okay to break the man-made law, you know, if it requires, he's saying that if it requires me to compromise my faith, you know, he's quoting from Acts 5:29, to obey God rather than man. So how would you refute that? You know, he's going back to love your neighbor, you know, and so basically let anybody come across our border illegally. How would you go about refuting him saying that he's going to obey God and love his neighbor?
7: Well, he's
8: going to obey the civil laws.
7: Let me just say this, Chad. He's going to obey, you know, the law of love or whatever in his heart as long as other people are doing it. Because if I showed up with five illegals, you know, from Central America on his doorstep and I said, hey, here you go. I need you to live at your house and you feed them, take care of them. He's going to say, whoa, whoa, whoa. I can't afford to do that. At some point, right, you're going to have to say our government, our country, the sovereignty of our country is going to require that we have borders and that you go through the door after you get vetted and you go through the process. And if not, I can't claim that this is all about love and compassion, because I find most of these people are never, they're never willing to do it themselves. They want someone else to do it. They want someone else's tax money to do it. They want somebody else's programs to do it. And I'm going to say, you want compassion. Compassion is not lawlessness. And to say the laws don't matter, I'd go to Romans 13. Clearly they do. I'm supposed to do what the government says. And unless it's going to violate the word of God. And they're going to say, well, it does, right? Because I want to be loving. But you don't. You want me and my tax dollars to be paid that as long as someone else deals with it. And I just don't buy it. And I haven't found anybody that's willing to really let their home be invaded. They just want their country to be invaded because someone else will deal with it.
8: Correct. Yeah, I've asked that same question 2 or 3 times about, hey, how many, you know, refugees will you put up, or do you leave your door unlocked tonight? And he said, my house doesn't equal country. And he goes, I don't know why this keeps coming up, this thematic keeps coming up. He won't answer that question, so... Yeah,
7: right.
8: I didn't know. I guess I'll just stay on that.
7: Well, it's a logical extension, right? It's the microcosm. He puts locks on his door. He doesn't leave his car open and let people drive it whenever they want, because that's the loving, compassionate thing to do. Right? He doesn't go and take his Costco order and set it on the porch and let his neighbors take whatever they want. This is not how it works, right? And here's what I would do. And I think, Chad, this is a good book, and it's a big book, but I think it deals with the issues that end up in public policy and statecraft that really are not about following a party. It's about following biblical principles. And that's Wayne Grudem's book. Maybe you've heard me recommend it before. I think it's called Government According to the Bible, or Government According to God, or something like that. Wayne Grudem. And it's a big book, but it's helpful. And I remember reading it and thinking, you know, this is what we need. We need to go back to, what does the Bible say, right? Is there, you know, sovereign nations? Is that important? And you go back to Babel and you can see, okay, I get why this is the case. I see the Mosaic Law dealing with national sovereignty. I can see property rights. I can see ownership. I can see loaning and capital, you know, quid pro quo of the marketplace. These things are built into the principles that are taught in Scripture. And they're going to lead me not to socialism, not going to lead me to communism, not going to lead me to, you know, the warmth, you know, of collectivism. It's going to lead to what we have in a capitalistic merit-based system that has rules that cannot be willy-nilly, you know, disregarded. So yeah, he's wrong on this, and it's such a typical leftist talking point to always want someone else to deal with my morality. And yeah, he doesn't live that way. You can't live consistently that way, because you believe, right, in what you bring home in your paycheck. You complain about your taxes and everything else. You want to keep what you make. You want to go to the store, purchase what you purchase, and you want to have you feed your family with it. That's not how you operate. And the United States of America, even as we've seen, housing prices starting to go down under this administration with all that's gone on and closing the border. I mean, we're starting to at least see some things happen that have helped the country and the citizens of our country, because we've said, hey, just like every other country, we're not going to let just people walk across our border. And that is what every other country does. I can't move into Mexico tomorrow and start buying real estate and claim myself a citizen just because I come across the border. It's that way in almost every country of the world. And those, like in Europe or in America, that feels out of this weird sense of self-loathing compassion that we should just open our borders, they do it to their own demise. And we see it. Europe's, you know, a couple laps ahead of us on this. And it's just not, it's not smart. It's not wise.
8: Thanks again, Pastor Mike.
7: Okay, Chad.
8: Thank you so much.
7: Yeah, I'm here. I'd call me back with what he says next. I'd love to hear what he says next. It just doesn't follow, and nor is it lived consistently.
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7: Lisa, you're on the air with Pastor Mike Fabares. How can I help?
10: Hi. Thank you for listening to my question. And what I was wondering about, just to talk to someone that was really, you know, understood the Bible well. And you know how in the Bible it says in the end times there'll be a great falling away from the church?
7: Right.
10: And I've noticed, like I got hurt at a church, and then it just seemed like churches have these rules. And I'm not talking about the Ten Commandments. I mean, like, about women can't do this or that. Or.
7: Well, give me an example of what you mean. Like what?
10: Like.
7: Women can't be pastors? Or women can't wear skirts? Or
10: no,
7: what?
10: Or women couldn't lead a prayer group of junior high kids.
7: Okay.
10: And so.
7: Well, I can see why.
10: I was put in place by the youth pastor, but then he left, and the next youth pastor, if my group was growing, from 1 year it went from 3 to 10, and the next year it was 20, and then they just announced they were gonna have it. The kids meet with the high school kids instead of, you know, in front of the group. They didn't even tell me about it. But
7: all right. Well, I don't want to hijack the question with that, but I can get back to that later because there may be good reason for that. But go ahead and say, so in the church now, you find there's a lot of rules that aren't biblical, at least from your perspective, and then you're asking about this falling away. Tie it all together for me and let me understand your question.
10: Okay, because I've met many people that say, well, they believe in Jesus, but they don't go to church anymore because they felt unhappy at the church. And I was just wondering if maybe it's getting more, you know, that at least if maybe it's getting more man-led than I thought. The preachers, you know, when I first went to church 30 years ago, like, get real involved in. They're like, you need to obey how God leads you, and if it's not against the Ten Commandments, you know, follow the Holy Spirit. And then it just seems like more, it's like, now it's like, follow me as I follow Christ. Like, they're supposed to be the leader. And I feel like it takes away from people depending on God and more like looking up to the pastor or something.
7: Okay. All right. And buckle up, because I don't want to offend you in this, but I want you to know there is something very clear in Scripture about the falling away. And the falling away in 2 Timothy chapter 3 continues to talk about the downward decline of people who love themselves. They love their money. They're proud. They're arrogant. You know, they disobey. They're ungrateful. They're unholy. The general moral and ethical decline is predicted in 2 Timothy 3. And then in 2 Timothy 4, it says the job of the preacher is to preach the word, whether it's popular or it's not, in season or out of season, to reprove, rebuke, and exhort with patience and teaching. Because here's part of the falling away. The time is coming when people will not endure sound teaching, but have itching ears. They'll want to accumulate for themselves teachers to suit their own passions. The problem is what you stated as the summary of what you once heard. As long as you're not breaking the Ten Commandments, follow the Holy Spirit. I don't think that's wise advice, because I think most people, right, they don't want to look to the Word. They don't even really study the Word. They just listen to their feelings. They blame it on the Holy Spirit, and then they say, well, I'm just going to do what I want, which I think fits into the moral decline that is predicted in 2 Timothy 3, that when someone actually does preach the Word and say, hey, women shouldn't teach or exercise authority over a man, or, you know what, just because you feel like it's the Spirit leading you, it's not biblical, and here's why, then they say, we don't want that. We're going to find someone else that's going to say it right. And for a lot of people, that means I'm not even going to go to church. I'm just going to be a Christian and run into people at Starbucks that say they are and call that church, and we'll all just be fine without someone barking at us from the pulpit. And I'm going to say the job of the preacher is to spend all week in God's Word, being able to teach it to every little thing, all the way down to, should, you know, Lisa be leading a small group of junior high boys? That could be a good question to tackle, and I might have some things to say about that. And certainly on the edge of where I think we are, even, you know, it's people getting as close to the line as possible, because the Bible's super clear on male leadership in the church, and particularly over men. And I would say that starts when boys start growing hair under their armpits. So it becomes something that I think is going to harsh your mellow out, because you're going to say, I don't think they have the right to say that. Follow me as they follow Christ. That is exactly what Scripture says. Not only the Apostle Paul says it, but Paul says, hey, you need to take note of people that are doing what I've taught, what the Bible says, what the apostles have taught. And it says, and follow them, right? Hebrews chapter 13, your teachers, you should do, right, as they're doing. That is a biblical concept. It's repeated 6 times in the New Testament. So I'm just saying your statements, even the summary of what you learned early in church that you liked, right, I'm going to say is being corrected probably by teachers that are giving the Word of God to a culture of Christians where the cultural standard has declined, and therefore they have itching ears. I want to hear someone tell me what I want, and what I want is to be able to do what I feel is right, and I don't want someone quoting Scripture at me and telling me not to, because I don't agree with that, because it doesn't agree with my feelings, and I'm blaming my feelings on the Holy Spirit, so I win, so me and the Holy Spirit win. And I'm saying, well, wait a minute, the Holy Spirit wrote a book, it's called the Bible, and the Bible is very clear, and your preacher should know it well, and your teacher should know it well, and your disciples should know it well, and should be able to say, does the Bible speak to this issue? Even if it offends you, even if it's hard. That's why the words reprove, rebuke, and exhort are all really hard words that really hurt people's feelings. And it's going to hurt people's feelings. That's why they say, get me under some teaching that doesn't tell me all this. And a lot of them say, I can't find any, so I don't go to church anymore. And then I'm saying, you look at those people, Lisa, say, hey, that's really the church's problem. The church is falling away. These are the real Christians outside. They're the kind of people who say, I'm spiritual but not religious. I love Christ, but I don't love the church. And I'm saying you can't have that. There's no such thing in Scripture, right? The church is the pillar and foundation of the truth. There will always be a remnant church. It is teaching the Word, and I can tell whether it is or not just by looking at what they teach, what they state in their doctrinal statement. Does this comport with Scripture? If they have a high view of Scripture, they're going to teach that Scripture whether or not people feel good about it or not, and sometimes it's going to step on toes. So I'm a little concerned. If I were you were in my town, I'd say, hey, I want to get you here in our church. I want to get you discipled. I want to make sure that we are always deferring to what God's Word says, because whatever feeling you have is not the Holy Spirit if it does not comport with the book that the Spirit wrote. And He wrote it. It's clear. It's powerful. It's active. It's sharper than a two-edged sword. And I would want to tackle every one of these things that bothers you to see whether or not it's what the Holy Spirit wants or not. And you can't default to your emotions to tell me, well, I don't agree with that because the Holy Spirit is telling me different. Holy Spirit cannot tell you different than the thing that He wrote in His Word. And that's what we need, good interpreters and teachers and expositors of God's Word. That's the key. So I only had 3 minutes of a question from you, Lisa. And again, I'm not trying to, you know, torch you on my answer, but I do think, at least what I heard, I'm saying find a good Bible teaching church, let the sermons sting, let the sermon step on your toes, and go home like a good Berean. Make sure that's what the Bible says, not motivated by your emotions, but motivated by your brain and what God's Spirit has equipped you in your faculties of thinking and rationality to be able to look at God's Word and interpret it and be able to say, yeah, I think my preacher's right, even if I don't feel good about it. What matters is we need to do what God says, and all of us have to take up our cross and deny ourselves and submit ourselves to Christ. That's what it means to follow Christ, because He's not here physically. We're following what He taught, what His apostles have put in writing. And this is the work of God's Spirit. The Spirit has led them along to write these things so that the final result is a God-breathed text. It is what God has wanted inscribed on paper. And that is the judge of your life. And if your feelings don't like it, or my feelings don't like it, which happens to me like every other day when I study the Bible, I don't like what I'm reading because it messes with my freedoms to do what I think I want to do, I've got to subject myself to it. And I think that's the hard thing for all of us, to submit ourselves humbly under the hand of God, which is clearly given to us, not through our emotions. It's given to us through the text of Scripture, and I've got to rightly understand that. So keep listening, Lisa, and I hope that, you know, just as we continue to keep tackling whatever questions come our way, that we can continue to learn to say, you know, we just want to be biblical Christians. That's what we want. God gave us a constitution. He gave us a set of instructions, and we want to follow it, and I think that's where we need to all be, humbly under the teaching of what God has taught us in His Word.
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9: Are you willing to leave your comfort zone to reach people that need Jesus?
10: Jesus left his comfort zone in going to Calvary. Pastor Greg Laurie wants to know if we'll leave our comfort zone to talk about what Jesus did.
9: Are you willing to build bridges to people who are of a different race than you? Are you willing to build bridges to people who are just different than you? How are you going to reach them if you won't communicate with them?

0: How then shall they call on him in whom they have not believed? And how shall they believe in him of whom they have not heard? And how shall they hear without a preacher? God reaches people through people. God may want to reach someone you know through you. And today on A New Beginning, Pastor Greg Laurie helps us be ready for that assignment. There's nothing like helping someone meet Jesus and find eternal life. You'll never forget it. The reward is worth the risk. This is the day
1: when life begins. Let me start with a question. Have you ever been sound asleep and around 3 o'clock your phone rings and a person actually asks you this question, did I wake you? And for some unknown reason, our natural response is, no, I was already awake. No, you weren't. Why is it that we deny it when we're sleeping? Sometimes I'll watch television with my wife and she'll pick something that I don't find all that interesting, like some British baking show, and I'll fall asleep, but she'll say, you were sleeping. I'll say, no, I wasn't, but I was, because I was actually snoring. Have you ever fallen asleep and woken yourself up with your own snoring? What is the deal with us denying that we're actually asleep? I don't know, but I know this one thing. You can be spiritually asleep. You can be spiritually asleep as a follower of Christ, and a nation can be asleep as well. And I have some thoughts about our nation, because I believe America needs to wake up spiritually. No question, God has blessed our nation in so many ways. We sing about it, America, America, God shed his grace on thee. And I'm praying that God will send another spiritual awakening to our nation. Listen, we don't need to be woke, we need to be awake. Romans chapter 13 says, it's all the more urgent. You know how late it is. Time is running out, so wake up, because our salvation is nearer than when we first believed. And that's what I want to talk about in this message that I'm calling the refreshing power of revival. Now, we hear that word revival thrown around a lot, and you might wonder, what is revival exactly? I think we overly mystify this word and don't necessarily understand its actual meaning. Revival is just another word for refreshment or restoration or simply returning something to its original condition. The psalmist says in Psalm 85, 6, will you not revive us again that your people may rejoice in you? And then Psalm 80, verse 19 says, restore us, O Lord, let your face shine upon us that we may be saved. Revival is refreshment. Revival is being restored to original condition. You see a beat up old car, maybe lying around in a junkyard. Someone buys it. They do body work on it. They repaint it. They drop a new engine in it, put new tires and wheels on it, and you see it rolling down the road. You can't believe it's the same car. That is called a restoration. You see a plant that's beginning to wither. You put some water on it and get it out in the sunshine, and it comes back to life again. Or maybe you see someone that's just out working in the sun and you're exhausted. You come and have a nice meal and drink some cool water and you're refreshed. That is what I'm talking about, being refreshed or restored again. A revival is when God's people come back to life again because they've been refreshed, they've been refilled, and they've been restored to their original condition. The church needs a revival. We need to be restored to original condition. You might ask, what is original condition? It's the church of the first century. It's the church of the book of Acts. It's the church that turned their world upside down. We need to be more like that. The church needs a revival, but our nation needs a spiritual awakening. Revival is for believers. Awakening is for non-believers. Revival for a believer is getting back to that first bloom of a love relationship with Jesus Christ. Sometimes when we've been walking with the Lord for a while, that passion begins to fade. that zeal begins to erode, and we don't have that excitement in walking with the Lord as we had before. What we want to have is longevity, but we don't want to sacrifice our passion as we walk with Christ. I've been married over 52 years now, and there's a secret to a long and happy marriage. For Kathy and I, it goes back to our honeymoon. We decided to ride on pack mules in the Grand Canyon. Kathy was ahead of me, and her pack mule stumbled a little bit, and she leaned down and whispered into the ear of the mule, "That's once." Thought that was kind of weird, actually. We went a little bit further. Her mule stumbled again. She leans forward and says into the ear of the mule, "That's twice." "That's twice? What is this all about?" And then finally, the mule stumbled again, and she pulled a pistol out of her purse. I didn't know she was packing a pistol. And she held it up to the head of the mule and fired, and the mule dropped to the ground. So I was shocked. I was outraged. I couldn't believe she just shot this poor mule in the head. And I said, "Kathy, why did you do that? That was wrong." She looked at me and said, "That's once." Okay, this is a joke. This never happened. I just wanted to throw it in there. Don't be traumatized by my story. But listen, we want to maintain that love relationship with Jesus Christ, and sometimes we walk away from it, and revival is getting back to it again. If you're taking notes, here's point number one. Revival is like the spark that starts the engine. Revival is like the spark that starts the engine. Evangelist Billy Sunday once said, quote, "They tell me a revival is only temporary, so is a bath, but it does you some good," end quote. You know, periodically we need that reboot. Periodically we need that refresh. Periodically we need that bath. We need God to intervene, and we need to keep that fire burning. We need to keep fuel on that fire. Years ago, I was in Virginia staying at a friend's cabin, and he told me, "Okay, now this cabin is heated by this little stove here and the fireplace, so you have to always keep these flames going." And I said, "Okay, there's not central heating?" "No, the whole cabin is heated by this fireplace and this stove, so you have to keep wood on the fire, and you just start with some kindling." I said, "Great, where do I buy kindling?" He goes, "What's wrong with you? You don't buy kindling. You just go and pick it up off the ground." I said, "I don't know what kindling is. Can you show me?" I'm from California. He's from North Carolina. So we're walking along the ground, and kindling is just little bits of branches and other things to start a fire with. And so he showed me, and I got the fire going, and the fire was working just fine. But the problem was it would fill with ash, and then you would pour the ash into a metal bucket that was kept on a concrete surface. And then when the embers died down, you threw out the ash, and then you started filling it up again. And that bucket filled up quickly. I'd get up in the middle of the night and put more wood on the fire and keep it going. And the bucket was filled to the top with ash. I thought, "I've got to get rid of this, but I'm sure the embers are cool now. It's been quite a long time." So I went outside. It's very dark. It's very cold. I'm standing on the porch of this cabin, and I throw the ash out, and along with the ash comes these little burning embers. It's like everything went into slow motion, and one burning ember goes over into the grass area, and it starts a fire. Another ember goes over here among dried leaves. Another fire starts. Another ember goes over there. Another fire starts. I just about had a heart attack. I run out, and I'm picking these embers up with my hands and throwing them up on the gravel driveway, and I go to look for a bucket, and they had the smallest bucket. It was like the size of an ice bucket you have in a hotel. I'm filling it with water, running out, trying to put out all these little fires. I was terrified. I was convinced that I would wake up the next morning and the whole area would have been burned down. But thankfully, that didn't happen. But that's when a fire gets out of control. But see, here's what you want to do. You want to keep feeding a fire. And you need to feed the fire of revival. And you need to keep refueling yourself spiritually over and over again.
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3: 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I am writing to you from Dulag Christian Fellowship, a small but growing church here in Dulag, Leyte, Philippines. 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
0: Well, today, from his series called Refresh, Pastor Greg is talking about the refreshing power of revival. Let's continue.
1: So I want to look for a few moments with you at the greatest revival in human history. And it took place in the city of Nineveh. And of course, the man that God used to bring this revival about was named Jonah. Now, let me ask you a question. When you hear the name Jonah, what do you think of next? The whale, of course. We always think of the whale. It's a funny thing when you read the book of Jonah. There's only a few verses about this whale. By the way, the Bible never says whale. The Bible says he was swallowed by a great fish. The root word could be translated sea monster. It could have been a whale. It could have been some creature that has come to exist and no longer is out there. It could have been a one-off custom design creature God made just for Jonah. I don't know. Well, he was in the belly of the beast for 3 days and three nights. How did he end up there? Well, it all started when he was running from God. You see, God came to Jonah and he said, I want you to go to the city of Nineveh and I want you to preach the message that I give you to them. And Jonah flat out refused. Why? Nineveh was a wicked city. Nineveh was known for their atrocities and their intense cruelty that they would demonstrate toward their enemies. And Nineveh, the capital of Assyria, they were the avowed enemies of Israel. Therefore, Jonah wanted nothing to do with them. He had no concern for their souls. It didn't concern him that God would judge this nation. In fact, it was his hope that God would judge this nation. Let me ask you a question. Are you willing to leave your comfort zone to reach people that need Jesus? Are you willing to build bridges to people that are of a different political persuasion than you? Are you willing to build bridges to people who are of a different race than you? Are you willing to build bridges to people who are just different than you? How are you going to reach them if you won't communicate with them? But here was Jonah's real reason for not wanting to go to Nineveh. His fear was that God would forgive them. He knew the loving nature of God. He knew that God extended mercy, and he did not want the people of Nineveh to hear a message of forgiveness and turn from their sin and be spared. By the way, so much for the angry God of the Old Testament concept. Sometimes people say, well, you know, the God of the Old Testament is angry and harsh and judgmental, and the God of the New Testament is merciful and loving. Nonsense. The God of the Old Testament is the same as the God of the New Testament. He's merciful, he's loving, he's forgiving. He's also just, holy, and righteous. But Jonah knew that God would forgive them if they turned to him. So Jonah literally bought a fare on a boat going the opposite direction. Well, that didn't work out so well for him. And the Bible says he went down to the boat and then he went down to Tarshish. Any step away from God is a step down. And you will pay the fare when you run away from God. Remember this, sin will take you further than you want to go. It'll keep you longer than you want to stay. And it will cost you more than you want to spend. But also know this, God will always have the last word. The Lord could have just said, okay, that's it, Jonah. I'm done with you. I'm going to get somebody else. But the Lord loved Jonah. He had a plan for him, and he was going to give him a second chance, just like God loves you and has a plan for you. So the Lord sent a storm. But we have storms in life as well. A storm can be a metaphor for a hardship, a difficulty. In fact, there are three kinds of storms we face as Christians. There are perfecting storms, there are protecting storms, and there are correcting storms. First, there are perfecting storms. That's a storm that God allows you to go through so you will grow up spiritually. Job talked about the difficulty he was facing, how he would come through it and be like gold. That was a perfecting storm. Joseph, of course, was thrown into prison. He had done nothing wrong, but God used him to help many other people. So that was a perfecting storm. Then there are protecting storms. Remember when Jesus and the disciples were with the people in Galilee and Jesus performed his most popular miracle to date, the feeding of the 5,000. People were very excited. In fact, we read that they wanted to make Jesus king, and the disciples would be ruling with them. And Jesus said to his disciples, get in the boat, we're going to the other side. And as they were crossing the Sea of Galilee, a great storm came. That was a protecting storm. Jesus was protecting them from something that would have been very destructive in their life. But finally, there are correcting storms. These are storms we effectively bring upon ourselves. But here's the good news. Even if it's your fault, God will not abandon you in your storm. Because by sending this storm, it's a reminder that you're loved by God and you're being chastened by God. Hebrews 12:6 says, the Lord disciplines the one he loves, and he chastens everyone that accepts his son. So this chastening happened in the life of Jonah because he was loved by God. And the Ninevites that God wanted to reach through Jonah were also loved by God. So inside of the belly of this sea monster, maybe a whale, a great fish of some kind, Jonah had a personal revival.

0: Pastor Greg Laurie, talking about revival today here on A New Beginning. The title of the message, The Refreshing Power of Revival. And there's more to come from this presentation. Pastor Greg mentioned Jonah's personal revival. We each need to have a time when we personally have an encounter with the Lord, a moment when we come to the Lord and accept His free gift of eternal life. Pastor Greg, if someone wants to do that right now, what would you say?
1: What I would say is, he's only a prayer away, which means if you will call upon the name of the Lord right now through prayer, He will hear your prayer and answer your prayer. Listen, if you want Jesus Christ to come into your life, if you want Him to forgive you of your sin, if you want to know that you'll go to heaven when you die, just pray this prayer right now after me. Just pray, Lord Jesus, I know that I'm a sinner, but I know that You're the Savior who died on the cross for my sin and rose again from the dead. I turn from my sin now, and I choose to follow You from this moment forward as my Savior and Lord, as my God and my friend. In Jesus' name I pray. Amen.
0: 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Many of our listeners may have heard of George Whitefield. They know he played a role in the Great Awakening of the 18th century. And they certainly know who Benjamin Franklin is, but they may not be aware that the two of them were friends. Friends who didn't always agree. 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
2: Benjamin Franklin.
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4: You are the lightning bolt, George. I am just the lightning rod.
5: And who is the source, Ben?
0: And surprisingly, they both helped spread the gospel in colonial America. Isn't that right, Pastor Greg? They both had a role.
1: Yeah, it's really true. An unusual friendship. They both admired each other. They were both so brilliant in their way, of course. And though Franklin is usually identified as a deist, he did believe in the authority of Scripture. And he was deeply impacted by the life of George Whitefield. He wanted to print the sermons of this famous British preacher that was coming to the shores of what would one day become the United States of America. And of course, Ben Franklin was a publisher. He was an inventor. He discovered electricity. He invented the Franklin stove, the post office. Mm-hmm. The list goes on. Such a prolific guy. But he was so amazed by Whitefield. Whitefield was so firm in his conviction. And you can see the relationship through the years that George really wanted to see his friend Benjamin come to put his faith in Jesus Christ. So it's a fascinating story of the relationship between these two men. And later, when Whitefield was criticized, Ben Franklin stuck up for him. He understood that Whitefield was the real deal. I would dare to say there would not be a United States of America if it was not for the impact of the ministry of George Whitefield. He set the stage for the American Revolution. George Whitefield paved the way for another George who would lead us to victory in battle and then, of course, become our first president, George Washington. So we already played a scene for you from this new film, A Great Awakening, and we want to send you a DVD of this film. 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
8: The Apostle Paul knew what it was like to live with weakness. He had a struggle he wanted God to remove. And God's answer was not what Paul asked for. God didn't remove the weakness. Instead, he showed Paul something deeper. My grace is sufficient for you, for my power is made perfect in weakness. That's not always easy to hear. Most of us would rather have the problem solved and the pain lifted. But sometimes God works in the weakness and

0: is Kane.
1: And we want you to know that you are not alone. There's a safe place for you to heal and break away from your addiction.
2: After 3 days of taking fentanyl, I was having to do more and more and more just to get high. 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I just blacked out and woke up 3 days later. 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It was really refreshing coming into a teen challenge. I felt a sense of relief right as I walked through the door. I was like, okay, I'm gonna get help now. I'm tired of using. And if I base my identity around Jesus, then I can make a better life for myself. And I think that he's gonna help me create something really good.
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5: I'm Steve O'Dell with Mission Network News. Amid the Israel-Hezbollah war, unemployment is up to 76% in parts of southern Lebanon. Heart for Lebanon's Camille Melki.
6: They have been disconnected from the rest of the country. They are having the challenge of providing basic necessities of survival. Many of these villages are completely cut off from the rest of the world.
5: Getting relief into those communities isn't easy.
6: Heart for Lebanon has attempted many times to provide food and basic hygiene supplies, some medicines, and we've been successful in many cases, but also have failed in others due to the security situation.
5: Pray for peace and open gospel doors. Next, a petition to prevent mandatory Hindu prayers at school was recently struck down by the High Court of Chhattisgarh State, India. Greg Musselman with Voice of the Martyrs Canada explains that India wants to keep the appearance of religious freedom, but the leading Hindu nationalist political party wants to instill their religion. They claim school prayers are for promoting moral instruction, allowing them to evade their constitution's religious freedom guarantees.
7: They try to say, you know, that, well, it's part of our culture and this is what we're doing. We're not trying to indoctrinate them, but that's exactly what they're trying to do.
5: The court said they would hear another petition against the law if a student was forced to participate in the prayers.
7: But I think we really need to be praying that this would be overturned. The government will listen to not only outside voices, but inside within the country as well, though, to saying, no, no, we don't agree with this.
5: 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I'm Steve O'Dell.
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0: around truth is not the same thing as being changed by it. A person can know the language, recognize the verses, sit through the message, and still keep God at arm's length. Familiarity can look a lot like faith, even when the heart is still resisting what God is saying. Jesus saw that up close. People listened to him, watched him, and still walked away unchanged. Not because he was hard to understand, because surrender asks for more than interest. It asks for trust. It is possible to admire Jesus without following him, to agree with what is right and still hold back the part of life he is trying to reach. But God does not call people closer just to leave them the same. He calls you to trust him, to let grace do more than visit the surface. So do not confuse being around the things of God with actually walking with him. Those are not the same thing. 91.5 and 102.7, The Word.
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The Word. Hi, I'm Garrett. It's a little after 12. I hope your Sunday is going amazing. You got to church today, and I'm so glad you're listening to The Word. We could see a sprinkle this afternoon, highs in the low 80s. Here's Tasha Layton.

0: Thank you, Doug and Pat Bjorklund, for sponsoring a full day of broadcasting on The Word. Today, Doug and Pat are sponsoring this day in honor of their 59th wedding anniversary. They praise God for the opportunity He has given them to celebrate these 58 years of marriage. 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They appreciate the programming on The Word and have walked with us since our conception. Happy anniversary, Doug and Pat. We ask God to bless you with many more wonderful years together. 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

That's Selah, 91.5 and 102.7, The Word. Hi, I'm Garrett. I'm so glad you're making us your weekend soundtrack. Hey, this past week was our Summer Share. It's our annual fundraiser. 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Now, came up a little bit short, about 30% of the need yet to be raised. 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

What do you think? Brand new CC Winans. It's called Worthy of It All on the Word. My name's Garrett. I'm so glad that you're listening this weekend. Here's Ann Wilson. This is God's Story.

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1: I'm Steve O'Dell with Mission Network News. As persecution intensifies in one Middle Eastern country, the gospel advances through ordinary people who keep saying yes to God's calling. We won't name the location to protect believers here. Mike with Global Catalytic Ministries says one couple recently left the country to help lead training. While they were gone,
2: one individual connected to our guy turned and it started working with police, and they have arrested some Christians in a couple networks and have ransomed off a few of them.
1: Despite the danger, Brother T and Sister L re-entered the country to continue gospel work.
2: They decided to go back in because people in this country are far away from Jesus and they need to know the hope that Jesus brings.
1: Three disciple makers who attended the couple's training have decided to join them in this high-risk location. Pray for courage and continued trust in God. And finally, many children in Haiti walk 5 to 10 miles just to get to school. Rosaline DeHart with For Haiti with Love says the ministry is collecting bicycles to help.
3: A bicycle can make a huge difference between struggling to attend school and having a reliable way to get there every day.
1: So far, the team has collected about 200 bikes from their local communities.
3: So there are some repurposed bikes. We clean them up and fix them up. And some of them are very nice used bikes, and some of them are even new.
1: They prayerfully give them to children with the longest journeys. The gifts often open the door to sharing Christ's love with their families. Please pray for the $5,000 needed to ship the bicycles to Haiti. Pray also for the ministry's other outreaches as they continue walking alongside Haitians in need. 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I'm Steve O'Dell.
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1: Congratulations on your deal in Denver, Dave. I'm putting you down to deal with Dallas. Don, is it a deal? Do we have a deal? It's a deal. I got a call coming in. Hi, Don.
0: Wouldn't it be nice if life had a pause button? Well, in a way you do. When life gets too busy, you can tune in here for encouragement and spiritual refreshment. Remember that when life gets to moving too fast.
2: Perfect. Think this. 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

New song, You Are My King. It's 91.5 and 102.7. The Word, my name's Garrett. You want to know what the best weight loss tool on earth is? It's not the scale. It's a timer. No, seriously. I was reading about this. Fast eaters are as much as 18 pounds heavier than slower eaters and more likely to suffer from diabetes and, you know, just some other health issues. So here's what they did. They took a grilled chicken breast, a side salad, fries, and a glass of water. And they said it should take about 32 minutes to eat this. On average, most of us, we race through it in about 15. Yeah, 15 minutes. So we need to slow down, chew our food, enjoy it. And if you are a slow eater, you will lose weight and you'll be healthier. Now, when it comes to ice cream, here's the deal. Okay, ice cream, I just think, you know, in temperatures like we have right now, you just need to eat it. I mean, you can't let that ice cream melt, right? I'm just saying for a friend.

0: I listen to the Word every day on my way to work. It's just a way to connect with God a little bit and start my day off on the right foot. I really appreciate everything you guys do.
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2: Benaiah was fearless in his destruction of Israel's foes. This is Jim Garlow. Benaiah confronted and defeated the two giant men of Moab. He victoriously attacked an Egyptian of great stature. Then Benaiah confronted a lion. The lion fell in a hidden trap. Benaiah descended into the pit and slew it single-handed. Then King David made Benaiah commander of Israel's army. When a lion's roar registers in the auditory cortex, the brain signals the body, run away as fast as you can. So when the Bible says Satan prowls around like a lion, it's tempting to cower. But the key word is like. Satan is a poser who is powerless. 2 Timothy 1:7 says, "For God hath not given us the spirit of fear, but of power, of love, and of a sound mind." When it appears that wickedness prevails, remember that God is ultimately in control. Be courageous. There's more at wellversedworld.org.
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6: This is Don Burns, general manager of MCBI. 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Even though I am very thankful for the blonde brownies that my wife Valerie brought in this week, I think I'm most thankful for volunteers who gave of their time to come in and answer phones with a cheerful attitude. But really what I'm most thankful for is our Savior, Jesus Christ. He's the reason why we do everything we do.
7: Share 2026 might be over, but we still have a good ways to go towards our goal. 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
2: If evolution is true, why don't we have kangaroos or rhinocerous? Find out on today's Creation Moment. And now, here's our Creation Moments host, Ian Taylor.
3: Why do giraffes have long necks or kangaroos have pouches? Evolutionists answer that natural selection has favored the development of certain characteristics while discouraging and eliminating other features. But if this is what happened, we, who believe in creation, have a few questions. Giraffes have long necks, say evolutionists, because conditions favor the development of long-necked creatures that could feed on the higher parts of the tree. But then many other grazing animals live side by side with giraffes and manage to get by. The horse, according to evolutionary explanations, has crowned teeth in order to survive in its environment. And yet the cow with its uncrowned teeth survives quite well in the same environment. Some evolutionists say that plants developed berries so that their seeds inside the berries would be carried far and wide by hungry birds, thus ensuring the plant's survival. Why then did some plants develop poisonous berries? And if the maternal instinct evolved to preserve the next generation, why do creatures like the stickleback fish, seahorse, and midwife toad, to name a few, leave total care of the young to the male? The truth is that natural selection does not offer a clear and consistent explanation for the living world. The diversity of the created world does not bear witness to evolutionary principles, but to the artistry of our Creator God.
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My name's Garrett. This brand new song from Micah Tyler, it has summer written all over it. 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

0: Thank you, Doug and Pat Bjorklund, for sponsoring a full day of broadcasting on The Word. Today, Doug and Pat are sponsoring this day in honor of their 59th wedding anniversary. They praise God for the opportunity He has given them to celebrate these 58 years of marriage. He has walked with them each step of the way, sometimes carrying them along when they've been unable to see their way. They appreciate the programming on The Word and have walked with us since our conception. Happy anniversary, Doug and Pat. We ask God to bless you with many more wonderful years together. As we wish you a happy 59th anniversary, Doug and Pat, thank you for your faithful support in helping us share God's word and encourage listeners in their walk with Christ each day. 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
1: Casey Harrell was unable to speak due to ALS, but his mind remained active. Trapped inside his ailing body, he was deeply grateful to test out a new brain implant, allowing him to communicate through a computer. Researchers at UC Davis received a grant from the National Institutes of Health to develop new technology that would help people like Casey to communicate. The system decodes his brain activity into words from a vocabulary bank of 125,000 words. It displays them in text on a screen with a digital voice created from recordings he made before he lost his speech. Casey is grateful for access to communication. And likewise, every Christian believer can be grateful that now we have access to the Father. Ephesians 2:13 assures us, "Now in Christ Jesus, you who were once far off have been brought near by the blood of Christ." I'm David Wolin at haventoday.org.

Mercy Me, that's Make It Well on the Word. I'm Garrett. You know, asking what if about your past, kind of a waste of time, honestly. But asking what if about your future, well, that can be pretty productive. Here's Tyler Philip Radcliffe in This Little Light of Mine on the Word.

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1: This is Carter Conlon. For some today, you say to God, I'm fearful. So was Timothy, yet he became a mighty man of God. You say, I stutter. So did Moses, and God still sent him. You say, I'm old. So was Aaron, yet he stood in the purposes of God. God has never been limited by human weaknesses. We are the ones who limit him by believing that our condition somehow disqualifies us. But God always takes what seems insufficient and uses it to defeat what seems impossible. A stuttering man, an older brother, a stick, and a simple word from God were enough to confront the powers of hell. Stop waiting today until you feel qualified. God's not asking for perfection. He's asking for obedience. My encouragement to you today, step forward now with what you have and let him prove to you his power through your life. Talk to him about it. It's now time to pray.
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What do you think? 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Hi, I'm Garrett. If you joined financially with The Word during our summer share this past week, thank you so much. So many families did, and I love seeing the first-time givers joining the team. Now, we did not hit the funding need, about 30% short, so I want to ask you to pray, especially if you thought you missed out on joining the team. Now, I want to ask for three friends this hour to do your best gift. Would there be one friend who says, yeah, I missed out, Garrett, but I'm in for 100. Thank you. Would there be someone who says, I missed out, Garrett, but I'm in for that half-day sponsor, that 40 a month, or that all-at-once 500? And then would there be one other friend? I really believe there's a hero today. You were praying about doing that gift of significance. Could you take the full-day sponsor route with a $1,000 gift right now? Three friends, three different giving levels to help make sure that The Word hits the funding need so we can stay strong for the next year of ministry. Here's how you can join the team this weekend. Go to theword.mn. You can give there. Or if you have the app, tap the heart near the support link on The Word app. Thanks. I've

0: Summer has a way of bringing people outside. Front yards, cookouts, folding chairs, kids running through the sprinkler like they invented joy. And somewhere in the middle of all that ordinary life, there is a reminder. God has always liked meeting people in regular places. On hillsides, at tables, in boats, along roads. That matters because some people think they need the perfect setting to hear from God. But a lot of life is lived with distractions, interruptions, and grass that needs mowing. And still, God is near, still speaking through His Word, still faithful in the little moments you almost miss. So as summer opens the days a little, don't miss the holy things tucked inside the ordinary ones. A conversation, a laugh, a prayer. God is not waiting for life to get less messy before He meets with you. He already knows your address. 91.5 and 102.7, The Word.
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3: This is Don Burns, general manager of MCBI. 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Even though I am very thankful for the blonde brownies that my wife Valerie brought in this week, I think I'm most thankful for volunteers who gave of their time to come in and answer phones with a cheerful attitude. 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He's the reason why we do everything we do.
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Every house has a few surprises, but this one came with scales. 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Here's Passion. It's just that good.

the latest from Passion. It's just that good on 91.5 and 102.7 The Word. My name's Garrett. So an Arkansas real estate agent showed up for a home tour and discovered the property already had occupants. Snakes. Yeah, and lots of them. They were hanging by the front door, tucked into the eaves, even hiding inside an old electrical panel. Now the agent took one look at the potential buyers and said, you know what? Why don't we come back another day? I've got another house that you might want to look at. Oh, no word yet if any other showings are happening at the Snake House.

0: better known for rejecting her identity as a female, portraying instead as a male, and adopting the name Elliot. And in the movie The Odyssey, Paige's personal gender conflict is also on full display. She plays a manipulative Greek soldier named Sinon, who, according to Greek mythology, tricked the Trojans and was instrumental in the downfall of Troy. Notably, Sinon does not appear in Homer's original poem, The Odyssey, but is one of the many creative adaptations by Christopher Nolan. Paige herself was an odd selection to play a Greek soldier. After all, she stands just over 5 feet tall, which is short even when compared to the other women in the cast who are playing women. Paige has undergone multiple surgeries and treatments to portray herself as a man. She talks about it constantly, but it's not convincing. Nor are her repeated assurances to the world that she's now able to, quote-unquote, be who I truly am or be who I was made to be. Recently, the Babylon Bee posted a fake quote along with Paige's picture that said, and I quote, "I'm happier than I've ever been," says gender nonconforming celebrity who looks as if her soul has been sucked out of her eyeballs, end quote. What made this post so harsh was just how true it was about Ellen Page. So many photos and interviews of Page are simply heartbreaking. Instead of the joy and the peace that's part of achieving and embracing one's identity, her eyes reveal a desperate emptiness of someone trying to convince all of us, and especially herself, of something that is so obviously not true. When Chloe Cole, whose story of detransition and salvation was featured in the Truth Rising documentary and at the recent Colson Center National Conference, saw photos of Paige from the Odyssey premiere, she said this: "One of the many million things that led to my detransition was realizing that once I entered the real world, I would be nothing but a tiny, infertile simulacrum of a male. This is the reality of transitioning, even for the women who remotely, quote-unquote, pass." In fact, the contrast between Ellen Page's despair and Chloe Cole's hope could not be more dramatic, and you can see it clearly in their eyes. Now, it's often said that our eyes are a window to our soul. The book of Proverbs includes similar observations about our countenance and what it can reveal about us. "A glad heart makes a cheerful face," it says. "The light of the eyes rejoices the heart, and good news refreshes the bones. A joyful heart is good medicine," it goes on. Jesus himself said, "Your eye is the lamp of your body. When your eyes are healthy, your whole body is full of light." I don't think there's a clearer portrayal of these truths than the stark contrast between the eyes of Ellen Page and the eyes of Chloe Cole. Please learn more about Chloe Cole's story and see her undeniable smile in the Truth Rising film. 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And for more resources or to share this commentary with others, go to breakpoint.org.
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3: Things are getting real, Jesus take the wheel, only way I'm getting to the other side. Days are getting dark, life's a little hard, blinded but I'm trying not to lose sight. I don't got this, I know you got this.

through it. So God was there last week. He was, right? My name's Garrett. This is 91.5 and 102.7 The Word. So since God was there last week and he came through, would you be able to trust him this week too? Here's Leanna Crawford on The Word.

0: I listen to the Word because I enjoy Bible Baffle, where I can learn and try to guess the answer. I feel so proud when I get the answer right. And if I don't, sometimes I can just go back and read the Scripture and learn.
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It's one of those mic drop moments that the creator of the universe is thinking about you. My name's Garrett, that's Matthew West on The Word. You know, you and I can hope with confidence today. I don't know if you're hoping for a physical healing or restoration of a relationship or just a clear direction in a situation. God's Word says this in Hebrews chapter 11, faith is the substance of things that are hoped for. You know, biblical hope isn't fragile. It's anchored in a character of a trustworthy God. And you can bank on that. Here's Natalie Lane and The Long Way on The Word.

0: I listen to the Word because it gives me inspiration for the day. It has brought me closer to the Lord. 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
2: Hi, I'm Johnny Erickson Tata. This past summer, Johnny and friends hosted an amazing group of interns. Although they came from all over North America, it did not take long for them to form a genuine affection for each other. After only 5 days together, they all went to the beach. Kelsey, one of the interns who uses a wheelchair, wished she had brought her old braces so that she too could wade into the water. Scarcely had she spoken when she found herself being lifted up and carried over the sand and into the water by her fellow interns. She said later, "Johnny, it was so cool to not feel like I was a burden." All the interns felt Kelsey was worth being included, no matter what it took. Romans chapter 12, verse 10 says, "Love each other with genuine affection and take delight in honoring each other." I want to send you a copy of our Johnny and Friends newsletter, so just go to johnnyradio.org.
0: The thing I love the most about the Word is it lifts me up when I'm having a bad day. It energizes me and just helps me get through the day. 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

New from Megan Woods, it's called Heaven Down Here on 91.5 and 102.7 The Word. My name's Garrett. Can I introduce you to a young man? He's in sixth grade. His name's Connor. He spends his summers mowing lawns, but he's not saving the money for a new bike or video game or the latest gadget. He takes every dollar and he gives it away. He does. He wants to help send kids that are in third through sixth grade to Bible camp this year. And he even keeps his lawn mowing prices low on purpose so more people can afford his help. His youth pastor says he's watched Connor develop a genuine heart for serving others. Oh, it doesn't stop with mowing lawns. One Saturday a month, Connor is at the Bible camp repairing cabins and helping out in the kitchen. Nobody requires him to be there. He just knows that his life was changed at Bible camp. He met Jesus and he wants other kids to experience the same thing. When his community learned what he was doing, they gave him an award. And $400. And they said, hey, Connor, send another kid to camp. What I love, though, is he keeps going and he keeps serving people. He says, mowing is relaxing and I'm good at it and I like it. And the money, it benefits others. His example is spreading. People are calling Connor saying, Connor, come mow. They're paying him $100 to mow just a little bitty lawn. People are saying, let's send as many kids to camp as we can. Now, again, Connor is in sixth grade. He's in sixth grade with a lawnmower. I cannot wait to see what God will do with this young man when he's maybe 20.

0: When you think of the Wild West, you think of the West back in the 1800s. But there was a time in history that you might say was the original Wild West. It was thousands of years ago in the days of Noah. It was anything goes, any law could be ignored. The ways of God were completely forgotten, thrown aside and mocked. Immorality was the law of the land. But God had enough, and like Wyatt Earp cleaned up Dodge City, God sent a flood to put a quick end to all the outlaw ways of the original Wild West. But Jesus said, it's going to be happening again. He said that in the last days, times would be just like they were in the days of Noah. You might think of it as the Wild West of the future. Mankind will more and more leave behind the fear of God and will champion evil and rebellion right before Jesus comes back. Read about the wild world to come in Matthew 24. In the Bible.
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My name's Garrett. I love the time that you and I get to spend together, do a little life every Sunday afternoon. It's time for me to head out. My prayer is this, that God would bless you and your family big time this week. What do you say we get together tomorrow afternoon? About 1, here on The Word. 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

0: Thanks for joining me today on Mission Network News. I'm Steve O'Dell. In a place where the church has nearly disappeared, new disciple makers are stepping forward instead of retreating. Then, for some Haitian children, one bicycle could change far more than the journey to school. That story in just a few moments. But first, as persecution intensifies in one Middle Eastern country, the gospel advances through ordinary people who keep saying yes to God's calling. We won't name the location to protect believers here. There are only about 100 Christians left. Mike with Global Catalytic Ministries says,
1: It's extremely difficult to keep rounding up Christians and ransoming them. So the population of Christians are just really low, and it's hard work.
0: One couple recently left the country to help GCM lead training and develop resources. While they were gone,
1: one individual connected to our guy turned and they started working with police, and they have a

0: High Court of Chhattisgarh, India. Greg Musselman with Voice of the Martyrs Canada explains that in India,
1: they do want to have that at least veneer of religious freedom that was enshrined even when they became a nation, and that's the way it's supposed to be. But you have this radical BJP, and Chhattisgarh, under these anti-conversion laws, feel that they need to instill their religion.
0: The Hindu nationalist Bharatiya Janata Party, or BJP, argues that the prayers are for promoting moral instruction. This allows them to evade their constitution's religious freedom guarantees, like a runner evading a defender in American football.
1: They try to say, you know, that, well, it's part of our culture and this is what we're doing. We're not trying to indoctrinate them, but that's exactly what they're trying to do.
0: The court said that they would hear another petition against the law if a student was forced to participate in the prayers.
1: But I think we really need to be praying that this would be overturned. The government will listen to not only outside voices, but inside within the country as well, though, to saying, no, no, we don't agree with this.
0: Pray that further challenges would be successful. Pray also for wisdom and courage for Christian parents in Chhattisgarh. And finally, for many children in Haiti, the road to school is an exhausting journey on foot. Rosaline DeHart with For Haiti with Love says,
2: some children walk miles, 5 miles, 10 miles to get to school.
0: The long trek can affect both school attendance and a child's ability to learn. To help, the ministry is collecting bicycles to send to Haiti.
2: A bicycle can make a huge difference between struggling to attend school and having a reliable way to get there every day.
0: So far, the team has collected about 200 bicycles from local communities. They range from small children's bikes to adult-size models for older students.
2: So there are some repurposed bikes. We clean them up and fix them up. And some of them are very nice used bikes, and some of them are even new.
0: The ministry team prays to identify the children who need them most.
2: We try our best to figure out who is the farthest away from school and give it them out that way.
0: When families receive this unexpected gift, many parents wonder why someone would do this for them. It opens the door to sharing the love of Christ. Pray that God will provide the funds needed to ship the bicycles. 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

0: Well, hello there. It's good to have you back. You're always welcome here at Lamplighter Theatre. On our last visit...
1: Hi, Mr. Finian.
2: Oh, a rough day, I understand.
1: Terrible. Horrible. Just awful.
2: Welcome to the Universitarium.
1: Kind of like the planetarium?
2: Oh, much, much more. Whenever I'm having a terrible, horrible, awful, worser day like you, this is the place that I come to. When my little world...

0: world seems out of control at times, I just look up. And I remember that God has a much, much bigger plan than I can ever ask, or think, or imagine.
1: You want me to read something? The Unexpected Guest and Other Tales.
0: Enjoy. We can talk about it later. Under the stars.
2: They will kill anyone.
3: So what should I do? Hide here?
2: They will search here. You must flee.
3: Where?
2: Out of France. To Suavia.
4: Have you decided to join the revolution?
2: No.
4: Then I shouldn't have opened my door to you.
2: I am not your enemy. I am your brother.
5: It's open. Run, Jack.
4: If you would like to die by my gun today or die by the guillotine tomorrow, it makes no difference to me. Your liberator will die now.
6: Julius, don't shoot again. It's your brother.
4: What?
3: Can you help us?
7: Come in, my dear. We'll take care of you.
1: Pepin, you're going to a new home now. They're nice people and you will love them. What's the matter? Stop!
8: Pepin!
1: Pepin, come back!
8: Where did he go?
1: Pepin! He's gone.
6: Julius, there's a fire.
4: I know. I started it.
6: What? What? Why?
4: To divert attention.
6: What?
4: Baron Durlow, don't ask questions. Run out of the back door and go to Richard's house. Amelia will give you instructions.
9: What is happening here? Julius, stop! What are you doing with the prisoners?
4: I am moving them.
9: They are to be executed in 2 hours. Why do you care?
4: I simply think it would be a better idea to
9: put the prisoners back in their cell and help us put out the fire. What are you waiting for, Julius?
4: Hurry, open the cell lock.
6: It's open.
4: Throw him in. Lock it.
9: Julius, I never took you for a traitor. You will die for this!
4: We must go.
10: Wait! What about me?
9: I will hunt you down. I will organize an army to find you and kill you. You will never be a free man again, Julius!
10: We're free!
4: Don't celebrate yet. We're not safe. Jacques, you must flee to my brother's house. After I free the rest of the prisoners, I'll meet you there. Help you find your wife.
10: What? Why are you doing this for me?
4: Helping you is a cause worth fighting for. I was blind to it before. Besides, I cannot stay in France. They will kill me on sight.
10: Then I will meet you at Richard's house. God be with you, and thank you. Colin, where will you go?
11: I have family in Switzerland. I'll go there.
10: May God protect you and deliver you.
11: Thank you, my friend. If ever there was proof of a God, I believe I have seen it here today.
10: It is not proof you need. It is faith.
12: Sir Jacques, thank God.
10: Hello.
12: I heard you were to be executed today. How did you...
10: Julius rescued me.
12: Julius?
10: It's too complicated to explain now. Do you know what happened to Richard?
12: Yes. He's in the hospital.
10: He is alive?
12: For now. They won't let me see him.
10: Is my Lena here?
12: Yes. Lena, come here.
13: Coming. Would you want... Oh, Daddy!
10: Oh, Lena.
13: Daddy!
10: I thought I'd never see you again. Are you well?
13: I'm much better, Daddy. Amelia's nursed me back to health.
14: Hello, Amelia.
12: Julius, what are you doing here?
14: Amelia, I cannot tell you how sorry I am.
10: He is helping us.
12: How could you believe him? This could be a trick to find your wife and murder her, as he will you.
10: Julius risked his life for me. From what he has shown me today, he is worthy to be trusted.
14: It took Richard's courage and sacrifice to awaken my hardened conscience.
12: Time will tell.
10: Where are Isabel and Charles?
12: Suavia.
10: Suavia?
12: It was unsafe for them to stay here. They left without Lena because she was too sick for the journey.
10: Where in Suavia?
12: We don't know. Richard said goodbye to them at the Rhine. The rebels will search for you here. You must leave now.
10: With no money to travel, this journey will be a severe test of our faith.
12: You're not as poor as you think.
10: Where did you get this?
12: It's yours. You were always generous and kind. You lent money to so many when they were facing hard times. They wanted to give some of it back to you.
10: Yeah, but How?
12: Richard collected as much as he could before his attempt to rescue you.
14: I will procure a horse and cart. Jacques, you and Lena can ride in the back.
12: You have no time to lose. Go.
10: Thank you, Amelia. You will not be sorry for trusting Julius.
12: We will see.
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9: The fire is contained on the south side.
17: Good. Have you found Julius?
9: No.
17: How could you be so foolish? Allowing him to lock you in the cell.
9: Well, we both trusted him too much.
17: We will talk about this later. How many prisoners escaped altogether?
9: 14.
17: 14? We cannot let this news spread. The government will think we have been weakened, especially if they know the escape was led by one of our own.
9: Yes, sir.
17: I know what we'll do. Make a list of all that were to be executed this morning. Give this information to the newspaper and tell them the executions were carried out.
9: Yes, sir.
3: Did he find Pepin?
18: No. No sight or sound of him. He searched until dark.
3: Oh, poor Charles.
7: Oh, poor boy.
18: Here, a bit of good news. The newspaper says that the revolution seems to be quelling a bit.
3: Oh, may I see it?
18: Certainly.
3: Thank you.
18: Where is Charles this morning?
3: I let him sleep in longer today. He's been a bit overwhelmed lately, and now the loss of his bird.
7: It would be no wonder if the child slept for a month.
18: Could you please pass the bread, Eloise?
7: Yes. Would you like the butter as well?
3: What?
18: What is it?
3: No. No!
18: Isabel!
3: No!
18: What was in the newspaper?
7: 14 enemies of the state executed. The Baron Jacques Darrow? Her husband has been executed.

0: Daddy, how are we ever going to find them?
1: I don't know.
0: How do you know Julius is leading the horse in the right direction?
1: I don't. Julius knows as much as I do. I have thought of every possibility of where they could be. I've tried to think like your mother. I've tried to think like your brother. I've followed logic. I've followed instinct. And still I've not found them.
0: Then shouldn't we do like you've taught us? Shouldn't we pray?
1: Yes. Thank you for reminding me.
0: Dear God, please help us find Mother and Charles, because we can't find them without you.
1: We're holding on to your promises, Lord.
0: Amen. Amen.
1: I am confident God will lead us to your mother and brother. He has led us to this point.
0: But where are we? We're in the middle of nowhere.
1: Your mother escaped unharmed. I was rescued in an extraordinary way.
0: Yes, but...
1: Do you see that man in front of us leading the horse?
0: Yes.
1: It is nothing short of a miracle. He saved my life. The God who can change a heart so dramatically can help us to find your mother and Charles.
2: Please, my dear, you must eat.
3: I am not hungry.
2: You are sick and weak.
3: I cannot eat.
2: You must.
3: Leave me, please.
2: Yes, of course. We should call the doctor.
4: I don't have to be a doctor to know what is wrong with her. She's heartbroken.
2: She won't eat. She won't even look at me. She's been in the room staring at the wall for days.
4: She's going to die of starvation.
0: Daddy, I'm hungry.
1: Yes, I suppose we should eat now. Julius!
5: Yes?
1: We need to eat. Could you stop at the shop here?
5: Yes, of course. Whoa!
1: Come, let me help you down.
0: Thank you, Daddy. That's better.
1: Are you coming in with us, Julius?
5: No, I should stay on the lookout in case there's trouble.
1: Very well. We'll buy some bread for you.
0: Daddy, how long will we keep looking for them?
1: Forever, if we must.
0: I mean tonight.
1: All night, if we must. Hello there.
6: Hello. Can I get something for you?
1: A loaf of bread and a wedge of cheese, good sir.
6: You look like you've been doing some travelling. You'll enjoy our fresh baked bread. In fact, it's just out of the oven.
0: Thank you, monsieur. Have you seen my mother and brother walking through here? She has long, pretty black hair, and my brother's hair is curly.
6: No, I'm sorry.
1: It would have been a week or so ago.
6: Can't say I remember.
1: If you do see them, would you please let them know that they are being searched for by their husband and daughter?
6: Certainly. Here you are, sir.
1: Thank you.
6: You're welcome, sir.
0: What's that?
1: What?
0: Do you have a pet bird? It sounds like a canary.
6: Actually, we just found it yesterday. Or rather, it found us. It flew into our shop out of the clear blue sky. How did you know it was a canary?
0: We had one as a pet. May I see it?
6: Certainly. Come through. We put it in the back.
0: Daddy, come. That song. Daddy, it's Pepin.
1: Pepin? How?
0: Charles took Pepin with him.
1: Lena, there is very little possibility.
0: It is him. Look at his bad wing.
1: It is Pepin.
0: They must be close by.
7: Reinman!
6: We are back here, Oliver.
7: Do you have any... Oh, Pepin.
0: Excuse me, how do you know Pepin's name?
7: There is a boy staying with us. It was his bird. It flew away from us 2 days ago.
1: Is the boy's name Charles?
7: It certainly is.
0: Oh!
1: God be praised. I'm his father.
7: Of course, Baron de Lowe. But we thought you were dead.
1: I stand before you alive and well by the mercy of God, my friend. Sir, maybe come back for the bird later.
6: Absolutely. It sounds like you have a family reunion to attend.
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13: Mother, please, you must eat.
3: My dear Charles, you must be brave.
13: Don't talk like that, Mother. All you need to do is eat.
3: Charles, listen to me. Sometimes bad things happen to good people. We will never understand why on this side of heaven.
13: Mother, stop. You're scaring me. Stop.
3: I spoke with Oliver and Eloise. They will take care of you.
13: No! No! No!
4: Isabel!
0: Mummy?
3: What?
13: Father!
4: Oh, Charles!
0: Oh, Mummy!
13: Oh, Father!
3: We live! Oh, God of mercy! Be everlasting! Praise for your deliverance!
4: Amen! Oh, oh my darling!
3: I thought you were dead!
4: It was nothing short of a miracle.
3: How did...
4: We will explain later.
0: Mummy, what's the matter?
4: My darling, you're so pale. You must eat something.
2: I brought some soup.
13: Here, Mother, eat your soup.
3: Yes. I'm hungry again. Oh, glorious day.
4: Yes.
2: Oh, Lord, thank you.

0: How is Lady Isabel?
1: Sleeping. She is still very weak.
0: What will you do now?
1: We will wait until the madness is over, and then we'll head back to France.
0: There may not be much of it left. The revolutionaries will not stop until France has been burned to the ground.
1: Perhaps. But it is our home. What will you do?
0: I have no home anymore. I am considered a traitor to both my country and my cause. I must leave forever.
1: And Richard?
0: I hope to see him one day and beg for his forgiveness. Not a moment goes by that I don't feel the pain of his wounds, the ones that I caused.
1: Julius, a wise and godly man, Francois Fenelon, once said, "The great physician who sees in you what you cannot see knows exactly where to place the knife. He cuts swift and deep into your innermost being, exposing you for who you really are. But pain is only felt where there is life. And where there is life is just the place where death is needed most."
0: What are you saying?
1: God has begun a work in you, and he will complete it. Except a grain of wheat falls into the ground and dies, it abides alone. But if it dies, it brings forth much fruit.
0: You've given me a lot to think about. Thank you.
1: No, thank you, Julius. And may God be with you.
2: Father!
1: Yes, Charles?
2: May we go to the shop and get Pepin now?
1: Yes, let's do that.
3: Hello again, sir.
4: Ah, yes, hello. Nice to see you.
5: Thank you.
4: You've come back for your bird?
2: Yes, where is he?
3: I don't hear him.
5: Is he still in the back?
4: Actually, I'm very sorry to say this, but Pepin is gone.
2: Gone?
4: After you left, he started flying around his cage and squawking like I've never seen him.
2: What?
4: This morning, I opened the back door to replenish my flour bin and the bird was gone.
2: No.
4: We have a cat, but I haven't seen any feathers or anything.
2: Feathers?
4: I'm very sorry.
2: Oh, Pepin.
1: Oh, Charles.
2: Pepin.
1: I know you love that bird. Oh, my son.

0: Well, it's good to be home.
1: Home. It's awful.
2: They've destroyed everything.
3: They stole my doll collection.
1: Why, Father? Why would these rebels want to ruin our house?
0: The madness of the past few months was much worse than damaged houses and stolen dolls. We are blessed to have survived.
1: They won't come back, will they?
0: Fighting is not over. It has just temporarily subsided. The king and queen are dead, and there are new people trying to start a government.
1: Oh, my mother's china.
0: Isabel, damage to a few plates.
1: I know, Jean. I'm blessed that God spared us, and many in this country lost so much more than their dinner plates.
0: I know.
4: My lady, Sir Jacques.
0: Richard!
5: My dear Richard!
4: I received word that you were back.
0: Oh, it's so good to see you, my dear friend.
5: Are you well?
4: I laid in bed for weeks, but I am getting around better every day.
0: Thank God!
4: My brother sent a message by courier that your needs were being cared for in Swabia.
0: Where is he?
4: I don't know. Probably in Switzerland by now. I don't believe I'll ever see him again.
1: I'm sorry, Richard. But we hope that he finds our saviour.
2: Or maybe the Lord will find him.
0: Well spoken, Charles.
1: Yes.
0: Richard, you must tell us all that has happened in France. We only know what we've read in the newspaper.
4: Oh, we have much to talk about. But first, I have something for you. Come. Some tea for you?
0: Richard.
2: How lovely.
1: Richard, you're not our servant anymore.
4: I will always be your servant, as well as your friend. But tea is not the only reason I brought you in here. I have a gift for you. Oh. It's under this linen.
3: What is it?
4: Shh! You're giving away my surprise.
1: Pepin!
3: Pepin!
1: Oh, you got Pepin!
4: It was all very strange. He simply flew into the room one day.
1: He migrated all the way back here, from that man's shop.
4: You have quite a bird here.
2: We have quite a god.
0: Yes, we do, Charles. Quite a god indeed.

0: Wow.
1: Yes, wow.
0: Whoa. How do you do that? Just appear out of nowhere.
1: Oh, I don't know. I just happened to be in the right place at the right time, just like you. So tell me, Jeremy, the D'Urlo family was rich, so everything went well for them, right?
0: No, it was terrible. Horrible. Just awful.
1: Reminds me of somebody else's day, I know. But the very things that were hard for the D'Urlos turned out to be for their benefit. Remember the storm and the fog that Charles and his mother went through?
0: It protected them from the bad guys.
1: Exactly, it did. And when Richard was wounded, those wounds changed the heart of his wayward brother. This is the way God works, Jeremy. He takes the bad, inverts it to good, and multiplies the blessings. Now, can I ask you to do me a favor?
0: Sure.
1: You have had yourself a very hard, very tough day. From your alarm clock going kaflooey to your mom telling you that you're going to move. But I want you to forget about all that for a moment. And I want you to look up at the stars.
0: Okay.
1: Now I want you to imagine how big God is. And I want you to imagine how big God's love is for you. When you move to your new place, there might come a time when you're feeling down. When you do, go outside at night and look up. As you gaze at these millions of sparkling orbs and glowing worlds that God created, I want you to remember these words. For I know the plans I have for you, declares the Lord. Plans to prosper you and not to harm you. Plans to give you hope and a future.
0: Thank you, Mr. Finian.
1: You're very welcome, Jeremy. Are you feeling better now?
0: Yeah. Yeah, I am.
1: Good. That's because you're seeing better. And just wait until you read the other two stories in that book.
0: Oh, I don't know if I'll have time. I have to be home soon.
1: Oh, you'll have time. Later. After all, this book is yours to keep. For you.
0: For me?
1: For you.
0: Thank you very much.
1: Well, you're welcome very much. So, Jeremy, whenever you're feeling down,
0: look up.
1: Mm-hmm. And remember.
2: 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This story is part of a collection of three stories taken from the book The Unexpected Guest and Other Tales by Christoph von Schmidt. Incidentally, von Schmidt was also the author of The Basket of Flowers and The Captive, which are also available in this series. 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This audio play was written by Marshall Younger. The bookend story was by John Fornov. The sound was designed by Alan Hurley, the music composed by John Campbell. It was directed by John Fornov. Jess Harnell played Finian Jones. Tim McCartney was Jeremy. Eddie Carroll played Jerry Rigsby. Jacques was Ian Cullen. Poppy Elliott played Isabel. Andrew Williams played Richard. Sheila Shand Gibb played Eloise. Oliver was played by Richard Sims, Charles by Oscar Elliston. Lena was Lily Carson. Julius and the shopkeeper were played by Andy Harrison. Alexis and the captain by Stephen Greif. Genevieve and Dominique by Joan Moon. Sebastian and the doctor by Robert Benfield. Stuart Pendred played Colin. Rosie Code played Amelia. And the soldier was played by Doug Rivolta. Recorded at the Soundhouse Studios in London. Our producer, John Fornov. Associate producer, Bob Hoos. Our London casting director, Philip Glassborough. And our executive producers, Mark and Deborah Hamby. And I'm your host, John Rhys Davies. We've enjoyed our visit with you. Come back soon. You're always welcome here at Lamplighter Theatre.
3: Proverbs 22:6 says, "Train up a child in the way he should go, and when he is old, he will not turn from it." Hi, I'm Mark Gregston with Parenting Today's Teens. 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
5: Every day I'm praying, Lord, burden my heart, things that burden your heart. And about 3 weeks into it, it changed into a very brief prayer. I've got to know it burdens your heart. So I was just like, I've got to know. Well, 12 months, December 1985, I'm up one morning. I've got to know what, and before I could finish the prayer, it dawned on me that the Holy Spirit had been taking me on a journey where I was discovering what was that which was on God's heart, that his name and his renown would be known among the nations.
3: Making him known among the nations. Hi, I'm Colin Lambert, and this is Missions Today, a look at God at work around the globe. Jeff Lewis currently serves as the mobilization and discipleship strategist for 1650, a ministry committed to helping churches find and follow their unique mission path. Jeff was a college professor for 23 years, trained indigenous leaders in 5 countries, planted and pastored 2 churches, and co-founded Passion Conferences. But in addition, his ministry and work has led to a key writing for the church called God's Heart for the Nations, a Bible study that leads people to see that God is a missionary God and that every believer has a role in God's global purpose. Jeff, thanks so much for being with us this week on Missions Today. Tell us a bit about your faith journey and interest in missions.
5: Oh my goodness. So faith journey is, I didn't grow up in the church. My parents even didn't have a high expectation of going. If we could learn how to sleep in and fake it, we could manipulate them on whether we went to church or not. I was required at 12 years old to do catechism in a Presbyterian church a long time ago. And I must confess that in order to pass the catechism, I probably cheated off of a friend of mine. And the friend is Tremper Longman III, who is a preeminent Old Testament scholar today. And so I chose wisely in that. And then after the catechism, I thought, this is the stupidest thing I've ever been a part of. Stop going. I poured my life, well, basically I poured into athletics. I was a high school swimmer. It's where I found my identity. It's where I found my purpose. It's where I found my joy. It's where I found my friendships and all those different things. And I was good. I state champion in Ohio in a number of events, All-American in 4 or 5 different events. At the end of my high school, career that summer, I was ranked globally in 3 different events. And so I just poured my life into that. But when I decided to go to the University of Tennessee to continue my swimming journey, and not my academics, it's a long story. I was declared ineligible by the NCAA and couldn't swim that first year. And that robbed me of everything I just described that I found my identity. And so this was fall of 1970. And I get to the University of Tennessee and I'm thinking, okay, I've got to find something to take the place that which I've lost for a year. And so I started going to different philosophical concepts that there were a lot of those in the 70s being expounded on campuses. And I didn't find any answers there. I went to frat parties, didn't find any answers there. I even bought a Bible. And at least I had the wisdom to start in Matthew instead of Genesis. But after about 4 or 5 chapters, I thought, that's the most boring book I've ever read in my life. Put it back on the shelf, and I basically concluded that quarter of school that there was nothing. There's nothing in life if life got too painful, then you have multiple options to end it and those type of things. It's a little morbid, but I just figured out there is nothing in this life that brings meaning. So first week of January, 1971, I'm walking on campus, one of the first couple of days of the next quarter, winter quarter, and I see a sign on one of the bulletin boards, come here about the abundant life. And I laughed out loud. I said, I'm gonna go disprove everything they're gonna do. So I got three of my swimming friends to go with me to break up the meeting, to harass whatever they're gonna talk about. I said, let's go have some fun. So when we got to it was the wrestling room at Stokely Athletic Center at the University of Tennessee at the time. When I walked across the threshold in the room, I knew immediately they had something I desperately needed. It was just like this awakening. And, well, I'm sure it was, like being born again. And I lost my friends, just ignored them. Sat down, listened to them talk about Jesus. And my perspective on Jesus was he was a historical myth and wasn't real. Had this perspective or this thought come into my mind, I've got to go back to my dorm room and find a gospel tract that my neighbor in Columbus, Ohio had given me before I went off to the University of Tennessee, that false quarter, thinking, that's where the answers are. Found that track, Four Spiritual Laws, read through it, and it was very simple. You don't have to convince me I'm a sinner. That is obvious. And I'm not sure if this is true. And so in a very feeble way, I said, Lord Jesus, if you truly exist, I commit my entire life to you at this time. Woke up the next morning and knew that something had happened, but didn't have a clue. Waited a week, went back to the meeting, looked for someone who was older in the room, older than some college students. Went up to this young man and said, hey, I committed my life to Jesus. What am I supposed to do now? I had no clue. He said, wait right here. Grabbed this guy, brought him over to me, introduced this man or this, I mean, he had just graduated from the University of Arkansas, was on the Southwest Conference football team of that 1970 year. And he introduces Gary Harold to me, and Gary started pouring his life into my life, started the discipling process. And 4 or 5 months of him discipling me, I went back home to Columbus, Ohio, and I started discipling my friends. And that started now 44 years of following Christ, 44 years of discipling friends and other men throughout my life of ministry. I started 2 churches through discipling process, and it's been a wonderful journey. Then your next question is, how in the world did you get into missions? Again, unfortunately, another long story that I'll make into a Reader Digest. I was a globally clueless church planter in North Central Pennsylvania. This was got there in 83, started the process of planning and starting a church there. By December of 1984, I received a book in the mail from Samaritan's Purse. It was written by Franklin Graham on the life of Bob Pierce. I thought, hey, it's got pictures, I'll read it. And as I'm reading through the book, I was captivated by the prayer of Bob Pierce's life. Now, I'm probably butchering, but as I remember, I went something like this: Lord, burden my heart with the things that burden your heart. So I started praying that. December of 1984, started praying that every morning. Now, there was another discipline that I was probably one of the most faithful times in my life practicing, which was being sensitive to the Holy Spirit's leadership when I would study and read scripture. And if I sensed that I needed to memorize a passage or a chapter, I would do that and meditate on it until I felt the Holy Spirit releasing me to move on to others. I'm also, we have to have another factor in this whole journey is I'm slow. And so every day I'm praying, Lord, burden my heart, things that burden your heart. And about 3 weeks into it, it changed into a very brief prayer. I've got to know it burdens your heart. So I was just like, I've got to know. Well, 12 months, December 1985. I'm up one morning. I've got to know what. And before I could finish the prayer, it dawned on me that the Holy Spirit had been taking me on a journey where I was discovering what was that which was on God's heart, that his name and his renown would be known among the nations. Now, I'm extremely skeptical also, because I hadn't read this any other place, hadn't studied this any other place. I don't remember hearing about that in seminary when I was getting my MDiv. And so I thought, okay, I got to make sure this is true. So I dedicated the next 12 months to read through the entire Bible, seeing what it had to do with the nations, God's purpose in the nations. We come to December of 1986, I'm convinced. But still, I didn't know what books to read. I didn't have anybody to talk to because I was in north central Pennsylvania where there's more deer than people. And so I didn't know what to do. So what I started to do, Colin, is I started to integrate what God had been teaching me into the spiritual disciplines I had been practicing. So it changed my prayer life. It changed the way I understood scripture. I now understood concepts and precepts in the context of the grand narrative, which I still hadn't articulated yet, but was doing something like that. It changed the way I understand stewardship. It changed the way I understood fellowship. It changed the way I understand how to do church in the church I had just planted a couple of years before that. And how could I seamlessly integrate in the disciplines of fellowship, a global perspective. So it really wasn't so much missions. It was more I was beginning to understand the global context of the Christian faith and how that global context totally shifted every single element of the Christian faith in the context of my life. That then eventually led to an understanding that, okay, we're to be making disciples, but not disciples within our own Western context. I mean, it's a transitive verb that connects with the subject, but the subject is all nations, and you can't remove the subject from the verb or you destroy the very essence of the mandate. And so I began to understand that life, the Christian life, was about living both locally and globally simultaneously, no matter where you happen to be geographically, and living as a disciple maker of the nations, no matter where you were, and to begin to live that way in every facet of life. So that was the beginning of the journey.
6: Wow. A powerful story. And even as we talk today, I look at your biography, your resume, college professor for 23 years, training indigenous leaders in 5 countries. You mentioned planting and pastoring 2 churches. You co-founded and co-directed Passion Conferences, and we could probably spend a program on each of those categories. But one of the primary reasons I have you here today, I don't often talk about books, but this is one of those exceptions that I think is just so necessary for our listeners, our friends who are listening, to hear more about, because you wrote a book called God's Heart for the Nations. It has impacted probably tens of thousands of people. I know many I've heard of and read about who've been impacted by it. And you are celebrating the 30th anniversary, the 6th edition of this book. It's an incredible feat. And you've updated things, revised things, but what a great time to celebrate. And we want to celebrate with you by maybe reintroducing it to people who've never had a chance to read it before. Can we start with just what led to you writing the book? Why did you put this book together?
5: Yes, and before I explain that, I'm going to just correct you just for a moment.
6: Okay.
5: Everybody tells, when anybody comes up to me and says, I've read your book, I go, well, it's not to be read. It's supposed to be used as an inductive Bible study. So I hope you didn't read it. I hope you used it as a catalyst to study the scriptures that it challenges you. So,
6: all right.
5: And I appreciate that and love what you've said about it. And you're so kind to allow me to even speak about it. So what motivated me? So going back to the story, my entire connection with the mission of God was not through a mission trip. It wasn't through reading a biography about a missionary. it wasn't about a program that a church was, maybe a missions conference or something. My journey was through the scriptures. And I came to the conclusion that the greatest mobilizer is the Bible. It's like William Cameron Townsend made the discovery early on, as he's challenged by his translator that if your God is so great, why can't he speak our language? That William Cameron Townsend, who's created Wycliffe Bible Translators and the Summer Institute of Linguistics, said that the greatest missionary is the Bible. It doesn't take a furlough, and it speaks the language of the people. And I believe the same way with mobilizations. I believe we need to mobilize people more through scripture than through an experience. Because what I've noticed, and within that journey you were describing there, 5 years I coordinated all of Southern Baptist collegiate missions in the United States and around the world. And so I had the privilege of interacting with college students, thousands of them that would go out every year. And then at our different national retreat centers, we would host those who came to the retreat centers and have a debriefing time. So I got to talk to a lot of them. And I heard the statements of hyperbole. I'll never be the same. It's the greatest experience of my life. Changed me forever. But then I would see them months later at their state conferences and retreats. And I would go up to them if I recognized them. And I'd say, hey, how are things going? I know everything changed. And so how has it changed for you? Almost to a person. It was, well, really didn't. It just kind of got back to status quo. But see, the missionary on the field was hearing the hyperbole. They didn't know what happened from the hyperbole. And so that's why you would hear, particularly in the 90s, and probably still today, the way you get people interested in missions, get them on a mission trip. Well, that's probably the only thing in the Christian life that we say, have an experience, and that would be the way you become involved in it. Instead of, let's study the scripture and see how we're to align our lives with the teachings of Christ and how we're to live faithfully in the context of that truth. And so I believe in that wholeheartedly. 30 years ago, I established that perspective. It has only been confirmed. And so that's why I wrote the Bible study. First, I wrote it as an article in a curriculum, Southern Baptist Collegiate's curriculum. The first time I published it was Kinko's in 1995. I used Kinko's. A lot of people, what is Kinko's? But probably did, oh my goodness, thousands of those that I would use in conferences and retreats. In fact, when this latest 30th anniversary came out, I had someone send me a picture of their Kinko cup. And then I published a professional version, and then Caleb Project, and then Pioneers, and Radical, and now the 30th anniversary. And so that was the motivation behind it. And here's, Colin, the wonderful thing. It's never been marketed. And it's been translated in at least 5 different languages that I know of. In fact, I would say the best version ever published is the Spanish version that was accomplished by this wonderful mobilization organization in Mexico. I still think they did a phenomenal job. And they've used it in the Spanish-speaking world all over the world. I gave them the privilege of using digital copies to give 1,000 to 2,000 Spanish-speaking people gather around in a conference in Spain 10, 15 years ago to use it in that. And so I could go on and on and how it's been used in other places of the world. My favorite language that it's in Kyrgyzstan. And that was, I mean, that was exciting in what we would consider to be a restricted access country, but yet, and an Uzbek was part of the team that was translating it and asked, could we translate it into Uzbek? I don't know if that ever happened. So the joy ride has been to watch God use it.
6: For those who are would consider going through this Bible study, God's Heart for the Nations, what would you hope and pray comes from their interaction with this?
5: First and foremost, that they would fall in love with the God of all nations, the God of all creation, that they would shift from seeing Jesus as a personal savior to the savior of the world that they have the privilege of an intimate relationship. They begin to see that the triune God that we have been called into the intimate knowledge of him. That's the definition of eternal life. They might know the only true God in Jesus Christ whom you have sent. That's our greatest privilege, but we allow our cultural Christianity to see God from a very provincial, parochial perspective. And it doesn't awaken us beyond our own egocentric perspective or ethnocentric perspective. And so we continually create God in the image of our culture instead of the image of a God who transcends cultures and who is being robbed of the glory due his name, as John Piper challenged me in 1993 to begin to understand that element as it made its way into the Bible study. So that would be my first hope, to understand that this thing that we call the Christian life is a pursuit of the knowledge of the God of all nations, the Savior of the world, and the Holy Spirit that empowers us to bear witness of him, both locally to the ends of the earth, and then to understand that missions is not a program in a church, it's part of the DNA of the church. And then that they'd understand that our gospel must be understood in a global context, because if we don't, then we are understanding a Western caricature of the gospel. I could easily kind of proof text that with Galatians 3:8. Paul says, the scriptures foreseeing that God would justify the Gentiles by faith, spoke the gospel beforehand to Abraham when he said, in you, all the families of the earth shall be blessed. So I guess to take my ranting and raving and try to summarize what I'd really love someone to begin to discover, because it's just the beginning of a journey, that this journey is not just some personal journey that you have with the living God that relates to your personal faith, but you have been called to become a disciple maker of the nations. And in the context of that calling, we are to be faithful in declaring his glory wherever we happen to be locally. But if it's a local place that we are sharing Christ, developing provincial believers, or are we developing global believers that understand that their role is being a disciple maker of the nations, I'm in Rome, Georgia right now. If they never leave Rome, Georgia, that they understand that they should be developing the core competencies of a disciple maker of the nations. And as they disciple men and women here in Rome, you develop the same core competencies in them as you would for someone who's going to take the gospel to the Uyghurs of Northwestern China. Also encourage one thing. It's a wonderful study for individuals, but it's much better done in community. And I encourage churches to utilize this, not just trying to improve your mission program, but develop disciple makers in the nations, not only for your local communities, but to the ends of the earth. And then it might be a part of changing the ethos of the church. Understanding missions is not a program. It's part of the ethos. It's part of the DNA of the church herself. She was birthed in a global context, according to Acts chapter 2.
7: Missions is not a program, but a part of the DNA of the church as shown through Scripture. Jeff's Bible study, God's Heart for the Nations, has had such an impact on the lives of pastors, missionaries, and even lay people. Pastor and teacher David Platt, you might know him from the Radical podcast, he said this. He said, the first time I remember being exposed to God's Heart for the Nations in Scripture was through Jeff Lewis. It changed the trajectory of my life. Not because of anything Jeff had said, but because of what God has said so clearly in his Word. Consequently, I pray boldly and hopefully that this Bible study will be an instrument in God's hands to change the trajectory of your life. You see, if you're a follower of Christ, this is something that you need to know about. What Christ says about the world and the globe and the people on it, and how we should be engaged both locally and globally. I want to encourage you to find a copy of this incredible resource and consider working through it as part of your Bible study plan. Now, if you're not a believer today, let me take just a moment to talk to you, to encourage you to consider what you've heard today. Jeff began his life nominally involved in church, but really didn't even believe until he walked into a room full of young college-age believers who were deep into God's Word. From there, his life and his life trajectory changed forever. Maybe you'd like to consider asking Christ to be part of your life today. It's very simple. In fact, here's a phone number where someone is standing by to talk to you right now. It's 800-NEED-HIM. 800-NEED-HIM. You can call and talk to somebody right now who wants to share with you about what we've been talking about faith in Jesus. Maybe you have already committed and you're just not sure how to live out your life as a Christ follower. 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Well, that's all the time we have for this week. 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I'm Colin Lambert. 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

0: www.mn.mn, or you can call 218-568-4422. 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
3: 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Happy anniversary, Doug and Pat. 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
8: 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Today, we're diving into three more stories, those of Sabina Wormbrand, Pandita Ramabai, and Helen Rosevere. First up, Sabina, a Romanian pastor's wife who suffered greatly for the cause of Christ. She's featured in our book, Unremarkable, 10 Ordinary Women Who Impacted Their World for Christ. 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It's at reviveourhearts.com. Before Sabina was a pastor's wife, she and her husband were atheists. But then God saved them and called them to proclaim Christ. Ministering in Romania at the start of World War II was very challenging. Richard and Sabina both came from Jewish families, and anti-Semitism was on the rise. Soon, Richard and Sabina were not only proclaiming the truth of God's word, they were also living it out by helping Jews escape the Nazis. Eventually, it got both Richard and Sabina captured. A number of guests will help us tell the rest of Sabina's story. The clips you'll hear today come from Voice of the Martyrs Radio. To hear the entire

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1: So the very first time they get picked up by the Nazis, it's the first time either of them have been arrested, certainly the first time either of them had been beaten, and they don't start out as experts in this field. They don't start out like, yes, we just suffer for Jesus. And they have, like the rest of us, fear. And the very first thing they meet in the prison, she says to him, looking at the scar on his face, was it horrible? And he says to her, there was pain. I will not lie to you. But later in that same scene, he says, I am grateful to be among the beaten by his grace rather than among those who beat. And this is the beginning of that understanding, a deeper understanding that they begin to live out of what it means to be Christ followers, of understanding Jesus's call.
0: As the Cold War began, Romania was ruled by an oppressive communist regime. In 1945, the Romanian Communist Party convened religious leaders from across the country. They called the meeting the Congress of the Cults. One by one, religious leaders stood up and praised the new government.
1: The church has really been compromised by the Communist Party, which is atheist at its core. And Richard and Sabina are sitting in the audience getting frustrated, like, this isn't how it should be. She kind of says, you know, you should speak. And he says, if I speak, you know you will lose a husband. And in one of Sabina's famous lines, she says, I don't need a coward for a husband.
0: Richard did get up, and he did share the truth of the Bible, and he did denounce communism. He was arrested in 1948. Sabina didn't know what happened to her husband. More than once, government spokespeople told her Richard had died. But Richard was actually in prison, facing beatings, torture, and solitary confinement. Richard spent a total of 14 years in prison for his faith in Christ. Sabina was arrested in 1950 and spent 3 years in a forced labor camp. Here's Sabina reminding herself and us of truths we can stand on in the middle of trials. In the prison camp, she filled her mind with truth like this.
2: I have a very famous God. The God of Israel, the God of Abraham, Isaac, and Jacob is my heavenly Father, a very famous God. Then I have a Lord, the Lord Jesus Christ, the Savior of Israel, is my Savior, my teacher, my Lord, and my friend. And then I have also a very famous book, the Bible. In prison cells where we didn't have any book, neither the Bible or any bit of paper, a word which we kept in our heart, a word from this famous book, from the Bible, could give new life and new hope to those in despair.
0: In the prison work camp, Sabina faced beatings and hard labor. She was hungry and even would eat grass to survive. In the middle of all that suffering, she went through periods of doubt when it felt like she was far from God. But she also experienced his presence in a whole new way.
2: The prison is a very hard place, and the days in prison could not be counted in years as it is usually. It is a very hard time, and the human heart is so frail, and we very quickly lose our vision of God. We very quickly see the dark prison cell, the longing, the hunger, the mockery of the communists. But God knows how we are, and he knows every one of those who are his. In dark prison cells where no man could help, Jesus himself would make know us that he is the Lord. And sometimes when it was very, very heavy, Jesus himself would lift the veil for a fraction of a second and show us his beauty. And so we got new strength. And even those who did not know God saw the glory of God shining over the faces of the children of God. And those in despair who didn't know God got strength from the children of God, who was comforted by their own Savior.
0: When you and I walk through difficulties, I hope we'll remember Sabina in that prison camp. I mean, she experienced a closeness to the Lord she hadn't felt before, and her legacy reminds us we can have joy even in the most terrible circumstances. In 1965, the Wurmbrands escaped Romania. They came to the United States and began a new season of life, but they didn't forget their fellow prisoners behind the Iron Curtain and all around the world. They started a ministry called Voice of the Martyrs and spoke everywhere they could, living out what we read in Hebrews 13. Remember those in prison as though you were in prison with them, and the mistreated as though you yourselves were suffering bodily. A huge thank you to Voice of the Martyrs for helping us share Sabina's story today. Dana Gresh here. You're listening to Revive Our Hearts Weekend. We've been talking about ordinary women who've entrusted their lives to an extraordinary God. Next up, we've got Pandita Ramabai, a Hindu girl born into a culture that treated women very poorly. Most of them were married off between the ages of 5 and 11. They weren't allowed to read or write, and when their husbands died, they bore the blame. In Hindu culture, widowhood was considered a punishment for crimes committed in a former existence upon the earth. The worst part was nearly every woman was widowed due to how much older their husbands were. So they lived in misery, shut up in their houses and vilified. Enter Pandita Ramabai. When her husband died, she managed to escape to England. That's part of her story that you can read about in Unremarkable. Super fascinating. But on today's episode, we want to get to her salvation and subsequent ministry. Here's Aaron Davis to tell you about that time in her life.
3: Now, England had its own social problems, but Ramabai noticed how believers in Jesus were taking action to address the needs of the poor and the hurting.
4: I began to think that there was a real difference between Hinduism and Christianity.
3: She was especially moved to see former prostitutes receive new life in Christ. One of the Christians told her Jesus loved women, even women society had rejected.
4: She spoke of the infinite love of Christ for sinners. He did not despise them, but came to save them. I had never read or heard anything like this in the religious books of the Hindus. After reading the 4th chapter of St. John's Gospel, I realized that Christ was truly the divine Savior he claimed to be, and no one but he could transform and uplift the downtrodden womanhood of India and of every land. Thus, my heart was drawn to the religion of Christ.
3: Pandita Ramabai was baptized in the Church of England in 1883. She lived in England and then moved to the United States. She raised her daughter and continued her studies in English, in math, in biblical Hebrew and Greek, but she never forgot about the hurting women of India.
4: The one thing needful for the general diffusion of education among women in India is a body of persons from among themselves who shall make it their life work to teach by precept and example their fellow countrywomen.
3: And so she returned. In 1889, Pandita Ramabai went back to India and started a school for girls. It was 6 years since she had left. Ramabai wanted these hurting young women to experience the genuine love of Jesus. And 3 years after this school opened its doors, Ramabai herself experienced that same love.
4: I have come to know the Lord Jesus Christ as my personal Savior and have the joy of sweet communion with Him. My life is full of joy, for the Lord Jehovah is my strength and my song. He also is become my salvation.
3: She realized Jesus became a man and lived a perfect life. He was the only one to deserve merit for his actions, yet he became an outcast. He was punished for our sin when he died on the cross.
0: Yeah, when we come to faith in him, we receive his righteousness, and We don't need to earn any merit on our own. Jesus rose again, giving us the hope for eternal life with a loving Father.
3: Ramabai could stop striving. Instead, she could lean entirely on the righteousness of Jesus Christ.
4: I can scarcely contain the joy and keep it to myself. I feel like the Samaritan woman who left her water pot and went her way into the city and said to the man, "Come, see a man which told me all things that I ever did. Is not this the Christ?"
3: Some parents of the school didn't like Ramabai's new passion for Jesus, and they removed their students. But many other students also found hope in Christ.
4: I feel I must tell my fellow creatures what great things the Lord Jesus has done for me. And I feel sure, as it was possible for him to save such a great sinner as I am, he's quite able to save others. The only thing that must be done by me is to tell people of him and of his love for sinners and his great power to save them.
3: Pandita Ramabai bought 100 acres of land and founded the Mukti Mission. Students there could learn farming and the ministry could sustain itself. Her daughter served alongside her and would one day run the whole mission.
0: Wow, stirs my heart. God gave Ramabai the ability to do something about the lack of education in her culture, especially for girls.
4: They have had their eyes opened by reading the Word of God, and many of them have been truly converted and saved, saved to the praise and glory of God. I thank God for letting me see several hundred of my sisters, the children of my love and prayer, gloriously saved.
0: What a joy to dig into this story with Aaron Davis. And guess what? The Mukti Mission Pandita founded all those years ago is still running strong. They've offered shelter and education to 100,000 Indian women and counting. Praise God. Don't you love learning about these missions-minded women? So inspiring. Well, we're closing today with one more. I'll let Nancy DeMoss-Walgamuth introduce her.
5: Since I was a little girl, I've loved reading Christian biographies. And this is one of the biggest takeaways for me, as I've read the stories of men and women who have walked through difficult things, through trials, through challenges, who've served the Lord in hard places, and yet have found the grace to persevere. One of the most inspirational people I've read about over those years is a woman named Dr. Helen Rosevere. She served for 20 years as a missionary doctor in the Congo. And I've been deeply impacted by a number of books written about this woman as well as by her. She experienced a lot of trauma and suffering in the course of following and serving Jesus. And yet, here's what she had to say as she reflected on some of those hardships. She said, "I've looked back and tried to count the cost, but I find it all swallowed up in the privilege. The cost," she said, "suddenly seems very small and transient in the greatness and permanence of privilege." Wow. When she went to count the cost of following Jesus, she said it all added up to a great privilege.
0: Just incredible, just incredible. Dr. Rosevere went home to be with Jesus in 2016. But today we're going to listen to part of an interview that she gave in 2009 with television host Moira Brown. Now, I do want to mention that some of what she said in that interview might be hard for sensitive little ones to hear. She did understate her descriptions of the violence she experienced, but I just wanted to let parents of little ones know it's coming in case younger ears are close by. Picking up in the Congo, Helen had just helped build a hospital and found a training school for nurses, but then civil war began. Suffering was on the horizon for Helen.
6: Chaos broke. I mean, there was just the European pale-skinned, as we were called, left. And most of the pale-skinned people fled, got out of the country. And we had 4 years of really frightening anarchy. Shops emptied, there was no food, there was nothing. There were no medicines. And it was very difficult. You worked with what you got left to work with, and until that ran out too. And then in 1964, September, as far as I'm concerned, with no warning, we suddenly found ourselves at war. To be truthful, when I first, Saturday afternoon, early August, a truckload of these wicked soldiers drove into my village with a wounded man, and they said it was a wounded civilian. The word they used in Swahili was a word you would only use if you were at war, which we didn't know we were at war.
7: And that you were so cut off from world news.
6: Totally cut off from everything. And that was the beginning of 5 months of really horrific. Initially, they didn't touch us. They told us to keep out of things. But what we watched between dark skin and dark skin was terrible, terrible. And then...
7: Ultimately, 27 missionaries were murdered?
6: 27 of our Protestant missionaries were murdered. Over 200 pale-skinned nuns were murdered, and countless priests. But at the same time, 250,000 Africans lost their lives. We tended to harbour on what we pale-skins got. But really, our African brothers, and any of our Africans who had loved us and cared for us and looked after us, when we were eventually rescued, they turned on them. And it was very horrific. And halfway through, after about 10 weeks, they actually came to my house one night. They came into the house and said they were looking for whatever. And they smashed everything, they ransacked the house, and they didn't find what they were looking for. I didn't happen to possess a radio or anything like this. But then they turned on me, and there was a moment, I was out on the veranda of the house at one moment, and this little, I don't know what, sergeant major of the rebel soldiers stood there with a gun pointed, a pistol pressed against my forehead. And he said, say that Lumumba, that was their patron saint, say that Lumumba is the saviour of the world. You know, I wasn't praying, I wasn't thinking, but I just knew that wasn't true. I knew the only one saviour of the world, and that was Jesus. So I just said, no, never. Jesus is the only saviour of the world. Out on the courtyard was one of my junior students from the college, and he was being held by these men, and he broke loose and he threw himself between me and this little soldier. He said, you don't touch her. Over my dead body. And they turned on him. They beat him up so savagely. I didn't know till 2 years later that he was not killed, actually. He survived, but it was terrible, terrible. Then they drove me down the corridor of my home. And somehow in that moment, I think I was saying, God, where are you? And there was suddenly a tremendous, what can I say, consciousness. God was there. He was big, and he was...
7: There was a moment where you thought you'd been abandoned.
6: Well, I don't think I ever lost my faith in God, but I just felt he wasn't looking after me.
7: Exactly.
6: But and suddenly I knew he was, and he was in charge. And as they drove me down the corridor, I think he spoke to me, but I didn't hear words. It was afterwards, looking back, I had to ask the Lord, what did you actually say, put into words for me? I think what he said was, can you thank me? And my heart was saying no. This has gone too far. And he said, can you thank me for trusting you? I thought, this is unbelievable. I know I trust him, but I never thought of him trusting me. Mm-hmm. It was revolutionary to think that he trusted me. And in this second, I could see what he was saying. I thought I could trust you. I thought you wouldn't bite me. And God was saying, can you thank me for trusting you with this experience, even if I never tell you why? And I... Even in the midst of the darkness, I'd only split minute, all this. It was, dear Lord, I don't know what you're saying, I don't know why you're saying it, I don't know who will ever be blessed by this, but if this is part of your plan, yes, thank you for trusting me. And immediately, I was flooded with a sense of the enormous peace of God. It was wonderful. I just knew. It was as though he said, all I want of you is the loan of your body. And it was Jesus in me. They weren't fighting me, they were fighting Jesus. And all I had to do was say, yes, Jesus, I'm yours. You're in me, you just as you want. And it didn't stop the pain, the humiliation, the cruelty. It didn't take that away. It was all there. But suddenly it was with him and for him. And it just revolutionized everything. It was wonderful. Later, years later, when we came home on furlough, we were rescued by mercenary soldiers. We were sent home. And I talked all over the United Kingdom. And every now and again, a woman would come up to me at the end of women's meetings and say, but why did God allow... And then they'd just pause. Why did a God of love allow suffering? Really, they were saying to me, why did God of love allow you to suffer? You were a missionary, you were out there serving him. And I thought, you know, we never asked that question. So I didn't have an answer because we never asked the question. And I just thought, Lord, You're just so wonderful, and you're so marvelous, and it's such a privilege that he is our master, our friend, our savior, our lord, our king, that he's the right to anything. And I'd given my life to him, so why not?
7: Well, that's one of your teachings. Living sacrifice. Romans 12 and 1, submit your body, a living sacrifice.
1: Yes.
7: God was calling this in a way you never would have anticipated. In that night, prior to your teeth being kicked out by a rebel boot, prior to being brutally raped twice, were you aware that he wasn't abandoning you? He was there, and he was going to do something
6: yes.
7: through this
6: yes.
7: darkest, most evil experience that you couldn't at that moment see.
6: It really is, though, he wrote one word. I could almost read it in the sky, privilege. Right from the night I was converted, the leader of the conference where I was gave me a Bible. I'd never owned a Bible before. And he wrote in my Bible, Philippians 3:10, that I may know Christ, the power of his resurrection, and the privilege of the fellowship of his sufferings. I'd been a Christian about half an hour, and he was saying to me, it would be a privilege to suffer for Jesus. And right from that day, the word privilege has really underlined everything in my Christian life. And it was privilege. He asked me for something. He said, I want the loan of your body. It was amazing. Almighty God, the great creator, Heavenly Father. And it was something I had to respond to. And it was privilege.
0: Wow. That's Dr. Helen Rosevere sharing with interviewer Moira Brown. Her story is a powerful one, and you can listen to the full interview at reviveourhearts.com/weekend. 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I'm Dana Gresh. 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
10: When I go to the doctor, he sure is inquisitive. I tell him I feel sick, and he insists on getting all the details. What's your temperature? Tell me about your symptoms. What about your throat? Let's check your throat. I mean, sometimes he even resorts to a blood test. How radical. And if it's serious enough, we even have to get into my mother's health and my father's health and my family history. Actually, I'd be wise to give the doctor all the specifics I can think of, right? I mean, I just walk in and say I'm sick. That doesn't do much. It's really tough to help someone when they're not specific about what's going on. Well, I'm Ron Hutchcraft. I want to have a word with you today about getting all the way clean. Our word for today from the Word of God, Luke chapter 3. I'm at verse 7. John said to the crowds coming out to be baptized by him, produce fruit in keeping with repentance. What should be done? The crowd asked. John answered, the man with two tunics should share with him who has none, and the one who has food should do the same. Tax collectors also came to be baptized. Teacher, they asked, what should we do? Don't collect any more than you are required to, he told them. Then some soldier asked him, "And what should we do?" And he replied, "Don't extort money and don't accuse people falsely. Be content with your pay." Now the picture here is of people coming to the Jordan River where John the Baptist is preaching, and they're coming to repent of their sins. But John isn't going to let them get away with general repentance. He insists, did you notice, on getting specific. He talks about fruit that is in keeping with repentance. He tells some of them, "I want you to repent of your selfishness about your food and your clothes." He tells a different group, "I want you to repent of your cheating in your business." And he tells some others, "I want you to repent of lying about people and complaining." Many people never really break free of a specific sin because they never come to God and specifically repent of that sin. We kind of like the safety of being general, don't we? "Lord, forgive my many sins, whatever they may be." Do you ever name them? I think God might be saying, "Like what? Which one are you repenting of? Name the sin." It's important to come to Jesus' cross with the particulars of the sins that need forgiving. "Lord, I come to your cross with that lie I told this morning. I come to you with the lustful thoughts I've had toward. I come to you with that harsh response I gave to my son, my daughter, my husband, my wife last night. I come to repent of that night of sexual sin, of those websites that are poisoning me spiritually. I came to repent of the neglect of my family's needs." The point is, God calls us to specific repentance. Now, we may have to go back and clean up a sin that we buried instead of dealing with it, maybe a long time ago. But until you've really brought it to the cross, you should not forget it, because once you brought it to the cross, you shouldn't remember it, because God has forgotten it forever at that point. I can't just go to the doctor and say, "Help my sickness." I have to give him the specifics if I want to be well. Well, I can't just go to God and say, "Forgive my sins. I'm sorry for my sins." If I really want to beat one sin in particular, I need to be specific in dealing with that sin. It's this simple. No specifics, no solutions.
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16: This is Don Burns, general manager of MCBI. 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
20: Files began to vanish quickly. First Woody's hat, then his boots, then Woody himself disappeared. A director at Pixar was shocked to see years of work gone in a few seconds. The movie Toy Story 2 was almost lost forever.

0: Recently, the Wall Street Journal shared how the Toy Story sequel was accidentally deleted from their computer network. It was not intentional, but when they discovered their computer backup system was corrupted and key files were missing, the situation seemed hopeless. That is until the technical director realized she might have a copy at home. A few minutes later, she returned with the Toy Story 2 files intact. It's a scary feeling, a sudden realization when something terrible and irreversible is happening. But losing a film is one thing. Losing your soul is another. And when this life is over, your only hope, and mine, is that we trusted in Jesus and received forgiveness and salvation through Him. Welcome to Haven today. Here on the weekend, I'm David Wolin, sharing the great story that's all about Jesus. And this is a special program called Hope When Life Hurts. And today we're going to hear from my friend, Johnny Erickson Tada. Her heart for Jesus has been tested and strengthened through suffering. I've heard people express their admiration for Johnny, but as you'll hear today, there is a nuance to the strength of Johnny's faith. The strength is not really hers. She struggles mightily daily. She's not afraid to admit it. And in our conversation, Johnny shared how she recently lost the use of muscles in her arm. It was the only partial movement that she had, but still it was significant. And she shared how she wrestled with God.
1: When I lost that ability, I started thinking, God, I think you're asking too much of me. I'm already a quadriplegic, and now what? Little bit of functioning ability I had for decades is gone. Aren't you asking too much? Aren't you demanding too much?
0: Well, that was the question. And I think I'm on safe ground assuming that any one of us in her position would be asking the same question. Of course, only a small percentage of people will be called to endure the level of physical suffering Johnny has for so many decades. And yet, the truth is, life does bring seasons of legitimate suffering for us all. And until we reach the finish line of the race set before us, we can always count on another dark valley ahead. The question is, what will we do with this, both now and then? We don't have to be afraid. There's joy to be found in Jesus, and in fact, there's a type of joy that can only be found in Christ on a dark valley journey. And for that, Johnny Erickson Tada is a reliable, encouraging trail guide. Her recently published book of short devotionals for hard days really touched me. It's called Keeping Faith When Life Hurts, 100 Devotions for Hard Days. 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And now we'll get started with a song that actually came into my mind during my conversation with Johnny Erickson Tada. This is a great way now to focus our hearts and minds on Christ. The group is called Commons. They're joined by Kane in this version of Trust and Obey. When we-

0: Well, today I am so delighted to be spending a little more time with somebody that I've gotten to know over these last few years in particular and regard as a friend. And I know there are many, many, many who would say the same. Johnny Erickson Tata, welcome back to Haven today.
1: Oh, good to be back with you, David. And I consider you a friend as well. It's been a delight to be connected with you and everybody at Haven.
0: No, well, I'll just give a little extra context for anyone out there who's unfamiliar, because many, many years ago, you founded a ministry called Johnny and Friends that serves people with disabilities and their families in all kinds of practical ways. But I say the most practical of all of them is by keeping the hope of the gospel in the very center and the love of Christ just flowing to the people that you get to interact with. And I love the way you do that, Johnny. Thank you for doing that faithfully.
1: Well, thank you. And I hope that our listeners today are prepared to be encouraged in Christ, because I think we're going to touch on some things that'll truly minister to their hearts.
0: Mm-hmm. Well, we'll be talking about a book that just came out, a book of devotions that you wrote, Johnny, many of them, in fact, all of them, very, very personal. And that was one of the reasons I was drawn to this. The book is called Keeping Faith When Life Hurts. And we'll be talking about some things. I've highlighted some of my favorites and just want to use those to talk about some of these precious truths that point us to Christ that mean so much when we're in a hard place. But Johnny, I think if you would, there are many listeners who know your story so well, but this is broadcast. There are listeners out there who are hearing your name and don't recognize it and don't know what the story of your life, which the Lord has crafted, looks like. So would you just briefly give a little overview for that person who doesn't know?
1: Well, it was when I was a teenager, reckless, stubborn, headstrong, do things my way. And I took that attitude to the beach one day, swam out to this raft, pulled myself up onto it. I didn't even touch the water. So I don't remember even thinking, was it shallow? Was it deep? Was it? Anyway, I took a dive. And that dive traumatically and dramatically changed my life. Because my head hit the bottom of the sand, it snapped my head back, it crushed my fourth, fifth cervical vertebrae, which severed my spinal cord. All that to say, the dive left me a quadriplegic without use of my hands or my legs. And David, I have lived with quadriplegia for nearly 60 years in a wheelchair, and I will tell you that life hurts, but it hurts for everybody.
0: Yeah.
1: Life can disappoint you, it can depress you, and it can at times almost feel like your faith is literally being suffocated. So
0: yeah.
1: The challenge for me when I broke my neck, and the challenge for every Christian, is to not lose heart.
0: Yeah.
1: To find hope.
0: Yeah.
1: And most importantly, to keep faith. Wouldn't you agree?
0: Mm-hmm. I do. And that's the thing about living the Christian life. The longer you continue to walk with Jesus, the more you realize that he's the one who's choosing the path, and the path he chooses is not the easy way. That's the kind of trail guide he is. He takes us down some dark valley paths that we think, Lord, what are you doing? This isn't a good way to go. This would be a better way over here, but he's not really open to our suggestions, and life comes and brings us, a new dark valley to walk in. And so, Johnny, when I saw this book come across my desk, and publishers are so kind to send books like this over, and I begin to flip through this book called Keeping Faith When Life Hurts. And Johnny, part of the reason that I was drawn to it is because this year has hurt. And I'm not going to go into a lot of specifics, in part because that's not what the conversation really is about, but also because there's other people whose stories I want to give some privacy. But even within the ministry of Haven, some really, really serious and traumatic events have happened in the lives of some people, and we're all sort of feeling the darkness together as they face hard things. And when you go through those moments, when they come, there's these temptations that come into our minds and hearts that invite us to question the most precious promises of God, like, never will I leave you, never will I forsake you. And we begin to think, well, maybe they're untrue, or maybe they're just true for other people, but not for me, because it feels like God isn't here and caring about me. Can you relate to that?
1: Oh, I sure can. And it's totally natural. It is totally, quote, in the flesh to feel that way. When we go through the toughest of trials, our instinct, the natural instinct, is to complain. And yet, as you said, David, Jesus is the one who leads us down these hard paths. And yet, he says in his own word in the Bible, in Philippians chapter 2:14, do not grumble, do not complain. And that is a hard thing to do. I mean, just recently, David, our listeners can't see this, but I'm sitting in a wheelchair, of course, quadriplegic, but I do have some pretty good shoulder muscles and halfway decent bicep muscles. Well, not long ago, I lost all those muscles on my right arm. I'm not sure how it happened, but there was a nerve impingement along my spinal column. And for over 55 years, I had always used my right arm to feed myself.
0: Yeah.
1: And it was this precious little bit of independence that I was able to enjoy. But now I can't feed myself. And that little bit of loss, of course, you know, when you think about it, feeding yourself is a big deal.
0: Yeah.
1: But when I lost that ability, I started thinking, God, I think you're asking too much of me. I'm already a quadriplegic, and now what little bit of functioning ability I had for decades is gone. Aren't you asking too much? Aren't you demanding too much? And then I happened to stumble across Romans 8:32, where it says that he who did not spare his own son, Jesus Christ, how will he not also with him graciously give us all things?
0: Yeah.
1: Things like courage to endure, the ability to remain steadfast and loyal, hopeful and trusting, especially when we face hardships. Because I think when I lost the ability to feed myself, that was Christ's call for me to go deeper into his heart, to persevere in my beliefs when things go south.
0: Yeah.
1: And I think that keeping my faith meant anchoring myself even down into the depths of Christ's suffering so that he might show me his resilience when life hurt.
0: Yeah.
1: And I must confess, because I bit my tongue from complaining and said, God, show me the reason here. There must be a purpose. And of course, his purpose was that I might know Christ better, being unified with him in the fellowship of sharing with his sufferings. Now, I know that sounds like a lot of garbly gook theological stuff, but honestly, when you go deeper into Christ, there's that joy, there's that happiness, that profound sense of contentment that you wouldn't trade for a world of walking. You wouldn't trade for any amount of being able to feed yourself with a spoon. And so I'm grateful. I know it sounds awfully strange, but I really am grateful for the hardships they've helped me as of late. And I hope they've helped you too, David, your hardships.
0: Well, you know, that's the thing. And I'm glad that you really brought those things together. The theological, you know, we could leave them there, and there's nothing wrong with doctrinal truth. It's grounding. It's like the roots of a tree. But those roots have another side to them, which is the visible part, the experienced part. And what you're talking about is the reality of our union with Christ, by which the life flows from the vine into the branches, and in ways that are not abstract or, you know, just ideological, but actually experiential, we do get to experience the largeness of Christ that upsizes itself to meet the depth of the new, you know, need that we're experiencing. And there's so much faithlessness really in us, because we can go through years and years and years of growing spiritually, and yet there's something in us with each new trial that thinks, maybe I've reached the boundary of what Christ is willing to do or to go to, you know, to meet me in this new place. And every single time, he proves himself faithful and kind of exposes our need for yet more sanctification, because he really will go there with us.
1: Yep. Yeah. There's one question I always ask myself when I hurt deeply. I deal with chronic pain.
0: Mm-hmm.
1: And when I'm deeply disappointed or grieving over the loss of some other little functioning part of my body that's now gone, I remember that each and every trial demonstrates to the world,
0: yeah,
1: even the unseen world, what I genuinely think of Christ.
0: Mm-hmm.
1: Or another way of saying is that if you can trust God as you persevere through your trials,
0: yeah,
1: that is a proof of what you think of Jesus and what he did on the cross. It's a proof of your salvation. And I always keep a heavenly mindset in my trials, David. I always try to think, when I get to heaven, and I want to hear those words, well done, good and faithful servant, and not, well done, good and faithful servant, but remember that trial where you caved in to the gossip around the water cooler, and when somebody used my name profanely and you said nothing?
0: Mm-hmm.
1: You know, I of course Jesus is not going to bring that stuff up to us, but I don't want him to even think that. I want to show him as much obedience as I possibly can, because my capacity for joy in heaven is commensurate with that. It depends on that. And I just want to squeeze every ounce of obedience that I can out of this battered and bruised body, so that my joy in heaven will be greater. And we know that that's the way God works. Romans, what is it? No, 2 Corinthians. No, it's Romans 8:18, I think, where it says that this light and momentary affliction is achieving for you an eternal weight of glory that far outweighs them all. No,
0: that's
1: 2 Corinthians chapter 4, verse 18, I think. I'm getting my verses mixed up there. But the whole point is, if we remain obedient, if we remain trusting, if we could only hold on and groan and say, Lord Jesus, help me.
0: Yeah.
1: As you said earlier, he runs to give us aid.
0: Mm.
1: Then we can make it through.
0: Yeah.
1: We can hold fast to our convictions when life is hard. We can persevere under trials, and it will show the worthiness of Christ and what we really believe about him.
0: Yeah, that's right. That's right. So with the time that we have left today, because you sort of gave a nice tee up to this one, I picked out one of these devotionals that you wrote. You were just talking about how our perseverance through a trial, which we don't tend to get A pluses on our trials. That's okay. We have a Savior who got an A plus on our behalf. Frankly, just persevering through them and hanging on to him is sufficient. You know, this is grad season here as we're recording. You know, we're gonna make it. But the other thing that trials do is they also expose the other things we functionally believe about God. So you started one of your devotionals with these lines. You said, "Would you like to know what you really believe about God?" And then you said, next time you suffer, watch how you react, right? Because you said, nothing reveals the stuff of which your Christian beliefs are made more than the tough times. And that's also true, isn't it? Because when we sort of take a look in the mirror as in real time as it's happening, we're going to see some things that maybe we don't want to see. But of course, God already knew it was there. That's part of the point of the trial, to show us.
1: Absolutely. Absolutely. And that is so true, David. I preach that same quote gospel to myself. The next time I'm really hurting, I want what comes out of my mouth not to be, oh, darn, why did
0: Right.
1: I do that? I don't want to chastise my husband, chastise myself, get mad at a coworker, irritated at the checkout lady in the grocery. I want to respond in a way that Christ would respond.
0: Yeah.
1: And so, I've got to keep pressing on. As it says in Philippians chapter 3, I got to strive toward the goal. It's a goal out there to win the prize of which God has called me heavenward.
0: That's right.
1: And I love the example of Gideon this one I'm going to get right. Judges chapter 8, verse 4, when he and his 300 men were chasing the Midianites, and it says that they were, quote, exhausted. They were faint, it says, and yet they kept up the pursuit of winning the goal for the prize to which God has called us heavenward. That is what drives me every day, David. I've got to remember that I'm in a race, and Hebrews says to run it with perseverance. Run your race with perseverance, fixing your eyes on Jesus. I've got to do that, David, because I swear if I don't, I'm just going to collapse. And you know, these days I see so many Christians who are allowing their faith to grow cold. They're slipping under heavy trials. They're crumbling and collapsing under the weight of pain and disappointment. And it's revealing their true spiritual condition. So keeping faith when, you know, as the title goes, when life is hard, is so important, especially right now when the world seems to be splitting apart. The world wants examples of nobility and bravery and courage in the face of trials. They want stories that are vigorous and that have meat on them. They want to see people who their character reveals what they actually believe. And so in these hard days and with our own painful trials, we've got to continue to strive and persevere. It's a big battle, but it is also a good one. Even the apostle said it's a good fight.
0: Which is why this is about keeping faith when life hurts. The most recent book published by Johnny Erickson Tada, my guest today. Johnny, it was a delight to talk with you today. Thank you for blessing us.
1: Always good to be with you, David, anytime.

0: 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I'm David Wolin. Won't you come back again next time? We'll be keeping it all about Jesus. It's the great story here on Haven Today.
1: Some of the best conversations happen around a table outside. Paper plates, melting ice, somebody waving away a mosquito and finishing a sentence anyway. Nobody trying to impress anybody. Just people being honest. There's something good about that. Because a lot of us carry around the idea that we have to clean ourselves up before we come to God. Better attitude, better habits, better spiritual resume. But Jesus never waited for polished people. He met people in ordinary places, at tables, on roads, by the water, in homes full of interruptions and imperfect people. That still matters now. Maybe the reason you felt far from God isn't that He moved. Maybe you started believing you had to become someone else before He'd meet with you. He's not asking for a performance. He's asking for honesty, a real prayer, a real need, a heart that says, Lord, I need you. That's enough to begin. It always has been. 91.5 and 102.7, The Word.
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8: Because of Jesus, our groans will be as nothing to what will be revealed on the last day of all history. On that day, Jesus will return.
9: All of creation is groaning. 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And yet, in Christ, we have the certain hope that it will not always be that way. 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I'm Mark Eicher, glad to be with you once again. 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The Reverend Dr. Glenn Nielsen recently retired after 33 years teaching practical theology at Concordia Seminary in St. Louis. He also served as Director of Placement and the Vicarage and Deaconess Internship Programs. Now with a message titled, From Groans to Glory, here is Dr. Nielsen.
8: In 2014, the congregation my family and I belonged to in St. Louis received a beautiful golden retriever named Noah Comfort Dog from Lutheran Church Charities. Since then, he has made thousands of visits, bringing his calm and comforting presence in times of heartache and pain. Noah was a little over a year old when he arrived. He had a beautiful golden coat and a regal stance. He could run zoomies in our backyard with what seemed like boundless energy. He would go on walks for miles. vet visits,

0: declared him to be in excellent health. Last May, Noah Comfort Dog celebrated his 13th birthday. Now his face and coat are mostly white. And when you rub your hand underneath his fur, small growths can be felt. He lies down most of the time because sitting is uncomfortable for him. He no longer does zoomies. Walks are maybe a half mile. Oh, he still goes on visits. His tail wags when he puts on his vest and he gets into the car. But age has taken its toll. Recent vet visit simply mentioned arthritis. What we see happening to Noah brings the Apostle Paul's words in Romans close to home. Paul was a leader in the early church, started congregations, wrote some of the books of the New Testament. In Romans, he writes, "For the creation was subjected to futility, not willingly, but because of him who subjected it in hope, that the creation itself would be set free from its bondage to decay and obtain the freedom of the glory of the children of God. For we know that the whole creation has been groaning together in the pains of childbirth until now." These words ring true for us with Noah. If you have had a pet that has grown old, or you've had to say goodbye, they've come home to you as well. Suffering, groaning, decay, futility, they run throughout all of creation. A wildfire runs through a habitat, teeming with life. Plants die. And what was living there either dies or is left homeless. Last year in St. Louis, a tornado tore through the city. Those strong winds made the trees groan. Branches fell down. Other trees had to be cut down, and they began to decay. When I was young, I enjoyed watching westerns on TV. Occasionally, a rider would be going through a desert area, and you would see the skull of a steer, horns sticking up from the sandy soil. Drought had claimed it as a victim. It's not just natural disasters either, like floods and drought and fires and earthquakes, tornadoes. No, creation turns in on itself. Burmese pythons have wiped out most of the small animal life in the Florida Everglades. Insects burrow into trees, and soon the leaves fall and decay. A hungry leopard runs down an aging impala. We as people haven't done creation much good at times either. I was driving home one day. I saw along the side of the road a deer had been hit by a car. Blood oozed from its mouth, and the body had already stiffened into a grotesque shape. Paul says it well, all creation has been groaning, subject to futility and decay, suffering. But he also says it's not just creation that's groaning. We too groan. Listen, Paul writes, "And not only the creation, but we ourselves who have the first fruits of the Spirit groan inwardly." Now, what makes us groan inwardly is often personal. In 1994, my mother died of complications from Alzheimer's. That disease stole her mind and her health, piece by piece, over a 10-year period. At the end, she could not remember any of her children. She had 9 of them, except for one. My sister Joy took care of her day after day. That caregiving brought suffering and a sense of futility to my sister as well. I wonder if the forms of dementia that we see in our country right now haven't brought fear to our aging population. Now, I have a short list of reasons why people groan. It goes like this: anxiety, broken homes, cancer, debt, fatigue, grief, hate, injustice, MRI reports, PTSD, sexual harassment, abuse, trafficking, watching a loved one die. You can add to that list your own personal times of suffering and groaning. The Apostle Paul names the experience we live, that we go through, and he uses those words, decay, futility, suffering, and groaning. Yet that's not all the Apostle Paul writes in this letter to the Romans. He also says this: for I consider that the sufferings of this present time are not worth comparing with the glory that is to be revealed to us. For the creation waits with eager longing for the revealing of the sons of God. We wait eagerly for adoption as sons, the redemption of our bodies, for in this hope we were saved. Paul doesn't consider the sufferings to be compared with what's to come. He talks about the hope in which we are saved. Now, Paul does suffer. He has been run out of town, hunted down, rejected, thrown into prison, beaten up, shipwrecked. So somebody who goes through that kind of suffering, how can he say that it's not worth comparing with what's to come? Or that he has hope in the midst of that groaning? He does so by looking back to Jesus. In the hallway at our house, I have collected dozens of crosses. I took one of those crosses down and had it before me as I prepared the sermon. It's a small cross, 5 inches tall, 3 inches wide. The edges are beveled and smooth. The surface is colored with happy greens and pinks. A word is printed in the middle of the cross beam in a joyous font. It says, hope. How can Paul talk about hope and what's to come? By looking at Jesus on the cross. Yes, Jesus hung on a cross, but it was not one with pinks and greens and happy lettering. No, what you would have seen on that cross was bloodied wood that reeked of death. You would have heard the gasp of those hanging on that means of execution as they groaned their last gasp of air. Jesus hung on that cross. And when he did, he spoke a word that took all of the groans of all creation onto himself. He said, I thirst. His very body is groaning with the suffering. And with that, he takes all suffering, every moment of suffering, onto himself. All the futility, all the decay becomes his, so that, as Paul says, to adopt us as his own, to give us the redemption of our bodies, to save us. Yet death could not hold him. On Easter morning, his tomb was empty. He had risen from the dead in a body glorified, with lungs breathing, heart beating, and nail-scarred hands. Now, my little cross shows it beautifully. Out of death comes new life, comes the promise of the redemption of our bodies. Hope springs forth when Jesus walks out of the grave. You can hear it in a locked room filled with frightened disciples. Jesus appears to them on that first Easter, and he speaks a different word this time. He says, "Peace be with you." And those frightened disciples breathe in the new life of the Holy Spirit. Color that little cross with beautiful colors, because it is empty, the tomb is empty, and it has brought the hope of what is to come. In another one of Paul's letters, this time to the church in Corinth, he writes a long chapter about Jesus' resurrection. When he comes to the end of that chapter, he speaks a clear affirmation and belief of Christ's resurrection from the dead, and he taunts sin and death. It's like he ridicules all the groaning and futility with a confident refrain of hope. Listen. Death is swallowed up in victory. Oh, death, where is your victory? Oh, death, where is your sting? The sting of death is sin, and the power of sin is the law. But thanks be to God who gives us the victory through our Lord Jesus Christ. Because of Jesus, our groans will be as nothing to what will be revealed on the last day of all history. On that day, Jesus will return. One day, he will come back for us. One day, he will destroy all the decay and groaning and futility of creation. One day, he will restore all of creation to its beauty and wonder. Oh, it'll be a new creation, and we will experience the redemption of our bodies. We in the church have been confessing this confident hope for centuries in the words of the Apostles' Creed. I believe in the resurrection of the body and life everlasting. Of course, it hasn't happened yet. But I believe we get glimpses of that glory to be revealed even now. In our home, we have a 2-year-old golden retriever named Luke. He's been trained to bring a calm and comforting presence to times of heartache and pain, too. Luke's coat is a beautiful golden brown. You should see him run zoomies in our backyard, and he can walk miles with me in the morning. And when we go on that walk in the spring, I hear the birds singing. Trees and grass are colored in a bright green. Flowers bloom with the shrubs, with shades of pink and red and purple. Creation arises to new life once again. Oh, it's just a glimpse of the glory that is to come, that will last forever. But still we see it a little bit already. And so we groan. But we groan with hope for the glory to come. My wife Sue and I lost our older son, Matthew, in 2017. Suddenly, at the age of 33, to a pulmonary embolism. We groaned, often without words. And the Holy Spirit took those sighs and tears of deep grief to the Heavenly Father for us. Years later, those groans may be less intense and not as frequent, but they have not disappeared. They are buried deep within us, and they arise on days when we remember. Matthew is cremated, but not before each one of our family said goodbye to him. His body was on a gurney, covered with a coarse hospital blanket. Each one of the family went up to him to say their goodbye. I came. The body had already started to decay. I remember saying to him, "Rest in peace, Matthew." A few days later was the funeral service. God's word of comfort was read to us, and a sermon was spoken that was wonderfully personal. The church was filled with people who gathered together to support us and to console us. His remains are buried in the church's peace garden, where Sue and I can go and sit whenever we decide to do so. But when we do, the groans are accompanied by hope. Yes, a day will come when the grief will end, the groans will be silenced, Jesus will return, and the dead in Christ will rise with bodies glorified. Those we love will be reunited. Creation will be new and filled with beauty and wonder. When you look back at Jesus going from, "I thirst," to "peace be with you," when you look ahead with hope to his return on the last day, then you can say with the Apostle Paul these words, "I consider that the sufferings of this present time are not worth comparing to the glory that will be revealed to us." Amen.
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0: Looking ahead to next week, the certainty that Jesus offers is not theoretical. It's the certainty of a promise, of a secure relationship, and it's worth the wait.
1: When you think about waiting to see what comes after this life, what kind of waiting is it? Do you wait with a question mark or with a period? To wait with a period doesn't mean that all fear and uncertainty go away immediately. It doesn't mean every question gets answered. It doesn't answer what's next or why or how or where exactly, but it does answer who, because you know, you trust that for better or for worse, this person is your person.
0: Dr. Michael Ziegler, next week.

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1: Taught by Jesus and his promises, we are bold to pray. Our Father, who art in heaven, hallowed be thy name. Thy kingdom come, thy will be done, on earth as it is in heaven. Give us this day our daily bread. Forgive us our trespasses, as we forgive those who trespass against us. And lead us not into temptation, but deliver us from evil. For thine is the kingdom and the power and the glory forever and ever. Amen. The Lord bless you and keep you. The Lord make his face shine upon you and be gracious to you. The Lord look upon you with favor and give you his peace. Amen.
0: 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I'm Mark Eicher. 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

0: When we are in a big hurry, that's just when life seems to move at a snail's pace. Charles H. Spurgeon said, "By perseverance, the snail reached the ark." 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
2: Presents Life 101, the basic rules for getting by and moving ahead in life.
0: In a recent study at a restaurant drive-thru, as the car stopped, 9 out of 10 drivers were observed talking on their cell phones, checking emails, or texting. It seems that we are always distracted. We have become a society that absolutely hates silence. But leaders point out that we must have times of complete silence and solitude. One head of a major corporation found it so important that he sometimes took long rides on the subways just to get away from everything else so he could think. You need to be able to have time to process things in life, and you aren't doing that when you're on the computer, on your phone, texting, or watching TV. Jesus Christ talked about having a prayer closet. Even though he was certainly talking about communion with God, there's also a practical application. You need to have some solitude to properly process things without life's distractions. So, put down your phone, turn off your computer and TV, then stop and think. It will make you a better person.
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3: Welcome to The Christian Working Woman. I'm Julie Bastide, and I'm here with Jennifer Miller. This month, we've been focusing on lament, and Jen will be walking us through some really practical examples of lament from women in the Bible today. So, Jen, as you were studying this, did anything surprise you?
4: Yeah, Julie, it actually did. You know, when I used to think about lament, I would think of characters like Job or some of David's Psalms, even the Book of Lamentations, but what really stood out to me is that lament is everywhere in Scripture. Mm. So many different people express it because, honestly, so many things in life go wrong. We all experience it. Life this side of heaven can be really hard, and loss and brokenness are just part of living in a fallen world. Lament is something we all share.
3: Mm, so true. Lament shows up in so many different situations. Like, Hannah knew the deep pain of unanswered prayer, longing for a child year after year. And Hagar faced the uncertainty and fear of her situation. And Naomi experienced overwhelming loss with her husband and her children and her future. And then, of course, Mary, she endured the heartbreak of watching her son die.
4: And there's other kinds of lament, too. The Bible talks about the sorrow we feel when we truly see our own sin. Mm. Lament is something everyone experiences, but for the Christian, it should look different.
3: Right.
4: We don't just stay in that place. We bring our sorrow to Jesus.
3: Yeah.
4: And what we see over and over again is that he meets us there.
3: Such a comfort, isn't it?
4: It really is.
3: And today you'll focus on the sisters, Mary and Martha, and their lament and how Jesus met each of them. So let's turn it over to you to walk us through their story.
4: We see that comfort in the story today as we turn our attention to Mary and Martha. You might be most familiar with these two sisters for their opposite personalities. Martha being that type A, consumed by what needs to get done, and then Mary being the one who is applauded for resting and sitting at Jesus' feet. All throughout the gospel accounts, these sisters and their brother Lazarus offered hospitality to Jesus and became some of his dearest friends. But in John 11, word came to Jesus that Lazarus was sick, actually very sick. The sisters contacted Jesus out of their faith. They knew Jesus was able to heal the sick. They had seen his miracles, and they put their faith in him and called him to come and heal their brother. But Jesus's response is rather confusing. In John 11, 5 through 6, we read, "Jesus loved Martha and her sister and Lazarus. Yet when he heard that Lazarus was sick, he stayed where he was for 2 more days." Now, if you love someone who is extremely sick and you have the ability to help, wouldn't you get up and rush to their side? Isn't that what love does? And the Bible does reassure us of Jesus's love for each of them, yet he deliberately chose to stay. And he waited. And Lazarus died. When Jesus finally came to Bethany, Lazarus had been dead for 4 days. And as we think through the topic of lament, I want you to put yourself in Mary and Martha's shoes for a minute. They were trusting Jesus to heal their brother. They implored him to come. They waited and waited. Maybe they took a break from tending Lazarus's sickbed to go outside and see, was Jesus coming around the corner? But he wasn't. And these two sisters watched their beloved brother die. They wrapped his body and placed him in a tomb. Just imagine what Mary and Martha were feeling. Perhaps you know the intense pain of losing a loved one. This year, I suddenly lost a family member that seemed perfectly healthy, and the shock was jarring. It was painful. The death of a loved one is absolutely a reason to lament. And yet, as terrible as losing Lazarus must have been, I think there was an even greater lament for Mary and Martha. They both spoke to Jesus when he arrived separately, and the first thing they said to him was, "Lord, if you had been here, my brother would not have died." Do you hear the pain of confusion there? Do you hear the notes of disappointment? Maybe the feelings of betrayal? I think the deeper lament is that these women put their faith and hope in Jesus and were left disappointed. Now, that's not something that good Christians like to talk about, but I've experienced those moments. Have you? Have you ever prayed earnestly in faith and received an entirely different outcome than you expected? Have you committed yourself to teaching your children faithfully and then see them fall away? Have you tried to live obediently to the Lord, and yet you look at your life and it's not what you imagined it would look like at all? Do you feel like Jesus has let you down? If you feel that way, know that you are not alone, because life can be confusing and disorienting. And when it doesn't make sense and you are hurting, come to Jesus. That is what Mary and Martha did, and it was the first step in their healing. They both shared their feeling of bewilderment and even possible betrayal that Jesus waited to come, that he chose not to heal Lazarus, that he let him die. See, Satan wants to hold on to that hurt and confusion and let it fester into resentment and bitterness and unbelief. But when you come to Jesus and honestly pour out your heart, however messy or honest it is, that is when Jesus meets us in the lament. And he met Martha and Mary in two very different ways that show his character. First, with Martha, Jesus comforts her with the truth of his character. He says to her, "I am the resurrection and the life. He who believes in me will live even though he dies, and whoever lives and believes in me will never die." Now, this was one of Jesus's I am statements, and he chose to reveal himself as the resurrection and the life first to Martha in this moment of deep grief. But he doesn't stop there. Jesus follows this truth with a question. He asks her, "Do you believe this?" Friend, in your pain, immersing yourself in the attributes of the Savior is extremely helpful. Jesus is loving. He is your shepherd. He sees and hears your misery. He is powerful to save and works all things for the good of those who love him. But you know, it's not enough to just read those statements. In your pain, Jesus comes to you and asks, "Do you believe this?" Martha could not have possibly understood all that encompassed the truth of Jesus being the resurrection and the life, and Jesus didn't expect her to. But with what faith she had in that moment, she responded, "Yes, Lord, I believe that you are the Christ, the Son of God, who was to come into the world." When everything in life is chaos and you can't make sense of your pain, hold on to what you know about Jesus. Asking the why is rarely helpful, but choosing to sit in what you know and have already experienced Jesus to be will comfort your soul. Interestingly, Jesus responded very differently to Mary. She came to him with the exact same words as Martha, "Lord, if you had been here, my brother would not have died." And instead of revealing a truth to her, Jesus wept with her. Friend, you have a Savior who is moved by suffering and weeps. I don't know about you, but that is so comforting to me. Jesus might have been moved by seeing Mary in so much pain. Maybe it was his own grief that moved him, or his hatred of death as an enemy, or maybe all of it. But either way, he wept. And Jesus wept even though he knew the end of the story. See, he waited to let Lazarus die to reveal himself not only as a healer, but as the one who can resurrect from the dead. He knew Lazarus's time in the grave was almost over, but he still wept. Jesus sees your whole story, and he knows it will turn out for your deliverance, and yet in the midst of your suffering, he comes alongside you tenderly. He doesn't rebuke you for a lack of stoic faith or just say, "Buck up." No, he is the Almighty Savior who understands our weakness and meets us with compassion. That means the world to me. Mary and Martha did receive their brother back, but in their moments of lament, they didn't know the ending. In their lament, they were called to believe the truth about Jesus and experience his tender care, and you and I are called to do the same. No matter what the root of our lament is, the Lord invites us to pour out our souls to him, to believe that he sees and hears and to receive his tender care. Because of Jesus' death and resurrection, all who trust in him are promised a gloriously happy ending. But in the meantime, life is hard. May we be women who cling to truth and the loving care of Jesus himself. Let's pray to that end now. Heavenly Father, you know the burdens and hardships that each person listening right now is facing, and none of it is too heavy for you to bear. I pray, Lord, that you would comfort each hurting heart with your tender care. Would you remind each soul of who you truly are, that you are good, that you are working all things to make those who love you more and more into the image of your Son, that you will one day make all wrongs right, that nothing can separate those in Christ from your love. Would you give us greater faith to believe those truths more and more each day? I entrust each of my fellow lamenting sisters to your perfect care. In Jesus' precious name we pray. Amen.
3: Thanks, Jen. That is so beautiful. Such a great prayer for us. You know, you mentioned earlier that you have experienced a loss, that you are maybe still in a season of lament right now. Is there something, what's one practical tip or one thing that you would say that helped you through this season?
4: I think the Psalms have been very comforting,
3: yes.
4: Specifically Psalm 66, where it talks about being in kind of the valley and learning to praise God there. But it also talks about God leading us into that and then the goal of it being to bring us to a place of abundance. And so as hard as lament can be, if we can remember the sovereignty of God, and his good plan to bring us through hard things for a purpose that is not in vain.
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5: I loaded up the rifle and we went to the bush the next day, and I just hid behind a tree, and I see my dad coming. I cocked the old rifle and I had it on his head, and I just followed him through the bush, and I just wanted to pull that trigger so bad. But I know to this day, I know now that it was God that kept me from doing it.
6: Steigute, welcome my friends to The Storyteller, where you'll find First Nations people from across Native North America who are following Jesus Christ without reservation. On today's program, you'll hear from a man who had an abusive father and the journey he took from hatred to forgiveness. This is a story that you don't want to miss.
5: I am Nia Carol Hill. I am Kishimokamaski Ochi. I'm Carol Hill from the United States. Myself, I'm from Mohawk tribe. My dad is from the Mohawk tribe. And I came from Maine originally. And when I was born, on February 13th, and 1939. And in the spring, my grandmother came down. She had a car. Most of us didn't, just horse and buggies, but she came down state to see us. We lived in a little shack there, and she came down to look in on us there. And when she drove into the yard, here my mother was hitched up to a cultivator. She had a birchen strap across her chest with a tailpiece of a harness around her neck, and she was pulling this cultivator. My dad was walking behind with a whip. And when my grandmother saw that, she was a very kind woman, and she just couldn't take it. She went straight in the house, never even stopped to talk to my mom. And then my dad unharnessed my mom and brought her in. And when he came in the house, like my grandmother said, she told me this herself, because I was only just months old, but she said that when he came in, I just lost it, and I just started telling him off, which wasn't a good move because he was a heavyweight champion boxer in New Hampshire State. But she said I got mad and I told him off, but he was like I wasn't even there. He walked straight by me at the bedroom, came back with a revolver and cocked it, put it to my head and said, "One more crack and I'll blow your head off." He said, "I never talked for about 3 days." And so that's how my introduction to the world, and it was pretty rough. My mom went through, I asked my mom about that story when my grandmother told me, she said, that was true. And so that's the way we grew up. And it was really tough when, hearing my mother screaming and the kids being beat up and thrown against the wall and thrashed around. And I was there included as well. But I always seemed to be harder to watch the other ones get it than myself, even though I didn't enjoy it any more than else. I remember this one night after, I was probably 15 years old, and I heard this crying and screaming going on, and I said, "This is enough of this." And so we had lots of guns in our house, and I'm not against guns. I think they're used for hunting. We did a lot of that hunt too. But I loaded up the rifle, and we went to the bush the next day, and I just hid behind a tree, and I see my dad coming. I cocked the old rifle, and I had it on his head, and I just followed him through the bush, and I just wanted to pull that trigger so bad. But I know to this day, I know now that it was God that kept me from doing it. I would have blown him away, no question. I could shoot a flashlight battery at 100 yards, and I would have blown him away. I had a 30-40 Krieg armor rifle. But I just knew that something, this wasn't right, even though I hated him at the time. My dad was an alcoholic, and when I was growing up, I heard the gospel here and there. My mother always went to church, took us to church, and my dad made us go to church and things like that. And I remember going to a meeting in Bangor, Maine, and there's a lot of people there, and they gave an invitation. I went forward in that meeting, and I really wanted to get things right then, but the guy took me in the back room with two of us, and he gave us each a Gospel of John, never explained anything, and he just left us there, and he said, "I'll be back," never came back. And for 6 years, from the time that I was 12 years old till I was 18, I didn't know which one was up. I didn't know where it was. And I, I wanted to be saved, but I really wasn't sure about anything. And I would pray and cry, and at the same time I'd be out doing other stuff that I wasn't supposed to do, and that seemed to have no power to do anything different. It was a real struggle. I got into stealing and all kinds of stuff. And God was convicting me all that time. I struggled, and I knew there was something wrong with my life, but I didn't know what was wrong. I knew there was things wrong in our home, but I realized myself that that I really was messed up, and I needed help. And I guess being in the place where we grew up was a place called Jungle Town. They called it that. We were called Swamp Rats, and we were just kind of the off-scour, kicked around, and we were kind of rejects as far as the rest of the town. I never really understood that until I grew up, really realized my heritage. But the fact that we had to work in the woods, that wasn't a bad thing. It was probably good. I went back later to tell my dad that I thanked him for teaching me how to work and to respect my elders and to respect God, even though he didn't. And I had the opportunity to share the gospel with him, too. That was many years later. But just to share my own testimony, when I became 18, that's when I realized that my life was going downhill fast, and we had worked hard. I never got paid. We just worked and worked in the woods early morning to late at night. And my mother and my sisters worked. I had five brothers and five sisters, and we all worked in the woods. And at 18, I turned my heart to Christ. I guess the struggle I went through is I had heard the gospel here and there, and I knew I needed to be saved, but I just couldn't quite get a hold of it. In fact, I had heard people say that they were saved two or three times, but when I came to understand a scripture that really got to me was in 1 John chapter 5. It talks about if we receive the witness of men, the witness of God is greater. If we listen to man and we hear the news and we believe it happened, but we're not really sure of that, but we just take it for granted. Well, if God said it, we should believe him. It says, for this is the witness of God, which he testified of his Son. He that believeth on the Son of God hath the witness in himself. He that believeth not God hath made him a liar, because he believed not the record that God gave of his Son. That was where I had the problem. I would pray, and I'd try to do it myself, but I just knew I wasn't getting anywhere. And really what I was doing is calling God a liar, because I wasn't believing the record that he gave about his Son. Because in John chapter 20, verse 31, said, these are written that you might believe that Jesus is the Christ, the Son of God, and that believing you might have life through his name. I'd heard that, but I didn't really come to the conclusion that I had to believe it with all my heart until I came to understand this in 1 John 5:11. Said, this is the record that God hath given to us eternal life, and this life is in his Son. He that hath the Son hath life, and he that hath not the Son of God hath not life. These things have I written unto you that believe on the name of the Son of God, that you may know that you have eternal life, that you may believe on the name of the Son of God. And when I finally got a hold of that, something inside clicked, and from that time on I had that assurance in my heart where it said back in verse 10, we have the witness in ourselves. And God opened that into my heart so that I really believe that he entered my heart at that time. And I have eternal life because he said so, not because I think so or hope so, but I know he said it, he did it, Christ paid the price. I accepted that, and on the basis of that, I have eternal life today, and I know that for sure. I've heard more times than enough. I used to be a Christian. One time I was a Christian. I don't understand that anymore, because that's the way I was going through until I came to understand that being born again, it didn't say being born again and again and again. And when I was born again, I was born into God's family. I belong to God forever. I have eternal life. Eternal life is Christ. And he said that, Jesus said that when he was praying in John 17. This is eternal life, that they may know thee, the only true God, and Jesus Christ, whom thou hast sent. And so when I received Christ, I received eternal life. And I was so happy. I'm glad we had a pastor back home. His name was Bob Dunlop. And interesting enough, after all these years, I was saved 47 years ago. And he is a pastor in Rivers, not too far from us here in Manitoba. I don't know who's following who, but anyway, he was the one that came to our house, and they came to the woods with us and to visit, to share with us. And he was the one that I went to when I really wanted to get straightened out, and he showed me the way, and that's when I received Jesus Christ as my Savior. And from that time, I never looked back. I had my struggles like anyone else, but I never, when I understood that he had given me eternal life, there was no way I wanted to go back and feed in the garbage. I just wanted to walk with God. And so that fall, I went to Bible school at New Brunswick Bible Institute, and I was there for 3 years. That's where I met my wife, Kathy. Then we went to the mission field, and that was interesting, too. We had thought about going different places, but the Lord led us to work with Native people, and it was interesting that I was working with Natives because I was Native, and that was kind of cool. A lot of my people are struggling. They can't seem to forgive or can't seem to get clear of this bitterness, you know, from the past, and we have to leave that behind. The only way we're ever going to amount anything ourselves is to get away from that. And that, people questioned about that too. They said, how could God change your attitude? You seem to have such a different attitude. And I said, only God did it, because after I got saved, I had a compassion for my dad. I hated him before that, but now I wanted to see him get saved. I didn't want him to go to hell or be destroyed. I just wanted to see him get straightened out with God. In fact, when he left home, he ran away, eventually took off and remarried out in Washington State. But I didn't see him for 23 years, but I hunted him down and I went to see him. I spent 4 days with him and sharing the gospel and shared about Christ and what Christ had done for me. And he seemed really open to it. I don't know if he got saved. I don't know that. My brother and I had his funeral when he was 74 years old, when he died there. And so that was tough. But with all that, and I know my brothers and sisters went through a terrible time. But I often think, though, when especially today when you hear so much about abuse, I've shared some of this with different ones and say, well, we thought we had been abused until you tell your story. But it's not how much you've been abused. It's just abuse. But the forgiveness, when God forgave me, I just knew I had to forgive him too. And God just gave me a peace about it. And I've never had any resentment. God took that away, completely away. And I just, all I can say is I had compassion for him after that. And all my brothers and sisters, most of them have come to the Lord now. And God really changed our hearts. And it had to be God. There's no question about it. The blessing is just unreal to know Christ and to walk with him and to see so many different ones from different tribes coming to trust in Jesus Christ. And we're doing a series on Revelation right now, and it says some from every tribe and nation and tongue and people will be there. And that's what I'm looking forward to today, when we see all our tribes and different people that we have met all over the world, different tribes and Aboriginals who've trusted in Jesus Christ.
6: Are you trusting in Jesus Christ? He will save you just like he did for Carol and give you power to change. It doesn't matter who you are or what you've done. God tells us in his word, all have sinned. We all need a Savior, or we'll face God's judgment for our sin. Did you know that Christ Jesus came into the world to save sinners? That includes all of us. My friend, it's time to turn to God and let him forgive, cleanse, and heal.

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4: 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Is that what you want as well?

0: Welcome to Bold Steps Weekend with Mark Jobe, Senior Pastor of New Life Community Church and President of Moody Bible Institute in Chicago. I'm Wayne Shepherd, and today we're continuing a very important lesson about a subject that so many of us struggle with, and that's money. For some, it's an idol, and for others, it can be a major source of pain and stress. But Mark, you're helping us realize that God doesn't expect us to figure this out on our own.
1: No, you know, God has a lot to say about how we manage our money. And again, sometimes we hear just about giving, which is very important. Mm-hmm. But we don't hear enough about managing our resources as well. And again, Scripture has a lot to say about that. And so I think these messages are going to really speak to some people's life, especially towards the beginning of the year as you're creating your budgets.
0: Yeah, let's start the year right, huh? With that set up, let's go ahead and dive into part two of Mark's message, The Pie is Bigger Than What You Think.
2: When I fear God, it means I listen to His ways. Proverbs chapter 9, verse 10 says, the fear of the Lord is the beginning of wisdom, and the knowledge of the Holy One is understanding. When you fear God, you will want to know what God says. Let me describe it this way. It's like when, well, you're driving down I-55. The speed limit says 55. You're going 85. You see some blue lights ahead. You don't have your glasses on, so you're not sure if it's a cop car or a taxi. Boy, don't you hate it when you can't tell, is that a cop or a taxi? Well, I know some of you have stopped, gone real slow when a taxi was back there, and then, it's just a taxi, and then you step on it. Now, you're going 85. You could get in an accident. You don't have your seatbelt on. You have your phone on and you're texting. This is bad for your health. But the fact that you see a cop ahead and you see the lights, you fear the law, so you slow down, you get your belt buckle, you click it on, and you turn off your phone. Why? Because you fear the law in a healthy way. It's good for you to fear the law because you know the consequences to your life, and the fact that you fear the law and don't disregard them is healthy for your life. The same is true of the fear of God. Now, I've been working on that whole driving thing and speed thing, and I had an experience a couple of years ago. I was driving. It happened to be a Sunday morning. I was on my way to church. I was going kind of fast, and I saw a cop car right behind me. I was like, oh, no. I pulled over. He pulled up behind me. I rolled down my window, and I got my driver's license and my insurance card. I rolled down the window and gave it to him and looked at him, and I thought, boy, this guy looks familiar. And he looked at me, and he said, Pastor? I said, yeah. He said, Pastor, you gotta slow down. I said,

0: Yeah, I was on my way to church. And then he said something, he left me, you know, he said, so I think he did it on purpose. He said, okay, pastor, slow down, Godspeed. So I drove away thinking, Godspeed, was he saying bye or is he saying go at Godspeed? I don't know, but it made me think a little bit. So I've been working on that. But the fear of the law is the beginning of wisdom in your driving. The fear of the Lord is the beginning of good living, because you fear what God can do and what he says, and so you start living according to his laws. It's the same thing. Number two. So the first thing I want you to understand is that the plan that you choose now will determine the future you live later, so choose God's way. Number two, what you do with the first and the best matters most and matters longest. Notice what he says in verse 9. Not only does he say that wisdom will lead to long life and prosperity, but now he tells us what to do with our resources and finances. He directs his attention specifically to money and finances. And he says, honor the Lord with your wealth, with the first fruits of all your crops. And then he tells us the repercussions of honoring the Lord. He says, honor the Lord with your wealth and the first fruits of all your crops. Listen. Then, verse 10, your barns will be overflowing and your vats will brim over with new wine. Honor the Lord with your wealth, and if you honor the Lord with your wealth, your barns will overflow and your wine vats will overflow as well. And I know most of us aren't farmers and most of us don't own a winery. In essence, what he's saying is when you honor the Lord with your wealth, there will be surplus and overflow in your life. So the result of honoring the Lord with our wealth is that we will have abundance or overflow in our life. Now, it doesn't mean that for a Christian that honors the Lord that they'll never lose their job. It doesn't mean that they'll never have financial crisis. It doesn't mean that they'll never go through a difficult time. But the overarching principle is if you follow the laws of honoring the Lord, that it will lead to abundance and overflow in your life. So let's look at what it means to honor the Lord. To honor the Lord, the word honor means to be heavy or weighty or to give weight to. When I honor someone, it means that when they speak, I pay attention to what they say. When I honor someone, it means that when they walk in the room, I stop, I pause, because I give them attention, because they carry weight, importance. To honor someone means that, well, when you greet them with respect. To honor someone means that you actually acknowledge that someone or something is important, and so you give them your full attention as you honor them. The Bible says, honor the Lord, give your full attention to God's way of managing your money. Honor the Lord with your wealth, and when you honor God with your wealth, God in turn will work in your wealth so that your wealth or your finances lead to overflowing.
1: 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Mark?
2: Yeah, and by the way, Wayne, we love to hear from our listeners. We have some people that send in comments and testimonies, ask questions. And so we encourage your feedback. We love to hear. You can go to our website, and there's a place for questions, comments, or we even created a telephone number so that you can call and we can hear your voice.
1: Yeah, that number is 312-329-2011, 312-329-2011. And we'd love to record your voice there and perhaps use it on the air. We'll select some of these for airtime, Mark, as we say. Hey, you mentioned those questions. I happen to have one here. Is it okay, this comes from Holly in Ohio, is it okay to have communion in your home without a pastor? I have a family member who felt we should not be doing this. We really like to show our faith and gratitude for what Jesus did for us. Thank you.
2: Yeah, thank you, Holly, for that question. I would put it this way. The Bible doesn't actually tell us that a minister or a pastor has to be present. Mm-hmm. The best context for this is in the context of a church and worship. But the early church met in homes, and it was a little less formal than it is right now. I think the important thing about communion is that it not be taken lightly, that it's explained, that it's taken as a serious act of worship. There were certain traditions that very much emphasized that it had to be a clergy that did it, and there's certain traditions where they believe that that was actually the blood of Christ and actually the body of Christ, and that's how you received Christ, and so that would be dispensed through clergy. The Bible does not teach that. We believe this is a symbol of the death, burial, and resurrection of Jesus. So I think that if it's done in a serious, worshipful manner, that the Bible does not have restrictions about celebrating communion with believers in a home.
1: As is often the case, it's the attitude that counts, isn't it?
2: That's right.
1: Well, if you are listening today, and if you have a Bible question burning on your mind, or you simply want to share your testimony and tell us how Bold Steps have helped you in your walk with Christ, reach out. 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
0: As I was thinking about this, I was thinking, how do we honor God with our wealth? What does God say about finances? And what should we be doing with our finances that says to God, "God, we're honoring you"? Well, I've been teaching you this for a couple of years, and I go back to the principle I taught you last week. I've been teaching you a simple formula, and I believe it's a formula that you won't find it exactly in Scripture, but you'll find it alluded to these principles. I call it the 10-10-80. Save 10, give 10, live on 80. That is taught throughout Scripture, the concept of giving, the concept of saving, and the concept of living within our budget. Let me just mention it to you. When you live within your budget and you don't go into debt, so very simply, number one, don't go into debt, live within your means. If you have debt, eliminate it. When you pay off your debt, you are honoring God. Debt is not a sin, but debt is foolish and will lead you to stress. So if you want to honor God with your money, first of all, determine, I will, by God's grace, get out of debt. Now, some of you can't even utter those words because you feel like you're so far in the hole that it would be impossible for you to do. How many of you know sometimes we got to speak in faith and follow up with action? So can you say it with me out loud? I will, by God's grace, get out of debt. Now tap the person beside you and say, I will, by God's grace, get out of debt. Turn to the person behind you and say, I will, by God's grace, get out of debt. Now, did it feel good to say that? Yeah, I will. Now, I can't overemphasize the importance of getting out of debt. The Scripture talks about it, and if you didn't listen to last week, listen to it. But guys, I gave you several scriptures about, owe no man anything. He that is in debt is a slave to the lender. whatever takes away your choices, whatever takes away your options is not of God. God wants you to be free, not bound. So getting in debt takes away your options and your choices and your freedom, and it is imperative that you make a war on debt. What does that mean for your life? I'm not sure. But I believe that for some of you, it means that you tear up some of your credit cards. You have a holy tear up credit card burning ceremony. For some of you, it means I start living within my means and I double check before I spend. And I will not spend if I don't have it. It's delayed gratification. Do you realize it's a lot easier to spend on credit card than it is to spend in cash? Because it's like invisible money. I swipe a card and I get a good. But if you have to dole out $200, it just feels like, man, 200. But if you just swipe a card, it's like, I don't see it. It's like magic. Swipe a card, get the goods. It's like Monopoly money. I was just in Switzerland a couple weeks ago. And they have Swiss francs. It looks like play money to me. So at the store, they would say, this is 50 francs. I'm like, 50 francs is Monopoly money. It's like nothing. I mean, I don't care spending this money. I'm really spending money. But because I don't see it, I don't understand it, it's not the money that I'm used to. It's easy to spend. And it's the same with credit cards. And let me tell you something about this. And again, I want to hit on this because I believe that so many people are in debt. No, I know that 160 million Americans have credit cards, and the average household has $15,000 in debt and credit card, and the average interest on credit card is 18% to 22%, and if you pay the minimal on those credit cards, you will be paying off your credit card for the next 8.5 years. And that's why I want you out of debt. I want you out of debt because I want you to be able to go on a missions trip like Zach did. And not say, no, I can't go because I owe, off to work I go. I want you to be able to help out someone that's in need and say, no, I can't help them out because I owe so much, I have nothing left over to give. I want you to be able to help out a family member that's struggling because you have the money and are able to give and say, no, I can't. I just need someone to loan me some money. I don't want you to be the family member asking other family members to loan you money. I want you to live in a place where you have enough to meet your own needs, left over to save, to give, and enjoy what you have. Is that what you want as well? I hope so. I'm talking about honoring God with your wealth. Secondly, I talked to you about it this last week. Let me emphasize it again. Save. The Bible talks about how the wise person saves when the sluggard doesn't go to work and consumes all that he has. It takes discipline to save. It takes delayed gratification to save. Most of us look at our money that we have and it burns a hole in our pocket. We want to spend it now. Saving takes internal discipline that says, I will put it aside and I won't touch it. And that's why I'm saying open up a savings account that you don't have easy access to. Put some money aside and say on a monthly basis, on a weekly basis, it doesn't have to be a lot, but I think everybody should have a savings account, because if you don't have a savings account, the Bible tells us in Proverbs that you are setting yourself up for disaster when the winter time comes. And there will be a winter. Your car will break down. Your tires won't last forever. Your furnace will need upkeeping. Ralph knows that. He's been to my furnace a few times. It will need upkeeping. There are situations that happen in life, and if you put no money aside, then you are setting yourself up for disaster, and God wants you to be wise. So you honor God with your wealth when you live within your means, when you set aside a savings, and then thirdly, you honor God with your wealth when you learn the power of giving. You see, I believe that the Bible talks a lot about giving. Jesus said, it's more blessed to give than to receive. And I'm not talking about just that offering plate time. I'm talking about the power of living in a way that you give. I believe that we are called to give. Jesus gave his life for us so that in turn we may have life. I believe you're called to give love. I believe that you're called to give mercy. I believe you're called to give truth. I believe you're called to give friendship. I believe that you're called to give encouragement. I believe you're called to use your gifts. I believe that you're called to give wisdom. I believe that you're called to give love. I believe you're called to encourage faith and release faith. And I believe that financially also, you are called to be able to release and give as well. If we are not giving, we are not embracing the culture of Christianity. Now, some people, when we talk about giving, immediately they tense up because they've never learned the joy of giving. Sometimes when we talk about giving, people immediately get tight. Oh, no. If you really understood the power of giving, as soon as you heard the word giving, you would get excited about it. But if we really understood the power of giving, you would get as or more excited about giving than you would be about gift. Because the Bible says that there's something implicitly powerful that's released every time we give. Now, I've thought a lot about giving in my own life and the whole principle behind giving as well and why God wants us to give. I thought, Lord, you own a cattle on 1,000 hills. You're not limited. Everything belongs to you. Why would you want us to give? You could bring gold, have gold really fall from the heavens. You could create wealth and resources out of nothing. You're God. Why would you want your people that oftentimes struggle to give to your things? Why is it that you want us to give when you are the owner of all? The more I study giving, the more I've realized that we give not because God needs our gift. We give and are called to give because there's something that happens in us that we need to give. That when we don't give, we turn off the faucet of things that God wants to release into our lives. That when we don't give, there is something that we hinder ourselves from. That giving is not for God, that giving is for us. There's something powerful that's released when we give. And I want you to see this in these passages. Here he says in this passage, honor the Lord with your wealth, with the first fruits of all your crops. So he goes directly to giving. Now, you've heard of the first fruits before. I've talked to you about this principle, but let me just refresh your mind. God doesn't just want our giving. In every area of our life, God wants to be first and foremost. God doesn't want the leftover of your affection. He wants to be the first love in your life. God doesn't want the leftover of your time. He wants the priority of your time. God doesn't want the leftover of your worship. He wants the first of your worship. God, in fact, do you realize that the Bible, when it talks about followers of Jesus Christ, that Jesus said, unless a man leave father and brother and mother and sister, if he loves them more than me, he is not worthy to be my disciple. More than me, you are not worthy to be my disciple. Because what God is saying is, I don't want you to say, come on, you say, oh, I love my brother. Oh, I love my sister. Oh, I love Connie's pizza. Oh, I love the Sox. Oh, I love the Bears. Oh, I love Walking Dead. Oh, I love whatever you may love. And then, oh, I love God. God's saying, I don't want to be one more of your things that you love in life. I don't want to be one of the multiple things that you say I have affection for. God says, I want to be far above every other love in your life. I want to be foremost, furthest, highest, number one, no comparison to my love. I want to be so high and lifted up that anything that you love equal to me, anything that you love close to me, is considered idolatry.
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3: 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Habits can take us in surprising directions, either toward God or toward rival gods, priorities, or values. 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In Matthew 6, Jesus asks us what we treasure. In other words, what do we truly love? The answer is revealed by our everyday actions. That's where our heart truly is, no matter what we say on Sundays. Today in the Word, Jesus delivers a blockbuster truth in Matthew 6, verse 21. For where your treasure is, there your heart will be also. Earthly treasures are temporary and vulnerable. By comparison, heavenly treasures are eternal and secure. Now, which of these would we prefer to be our reward in full? Well, the second, of course. After discussing treasure, Jesus turns to a new topic, healthy versus unhealthy eyes. While at first it might seem unrelated, this metaphor is directly related to the treasure metaphor. To be full of light indicates that our knowledge and actions are righteous and thus please God. Eyes full of darkness indicate knowledge and actions that are sinful and thus dishonor the Lord. Healthy eyes discern and follow right teaching. They can see the foolishness of storing up earthly treasures. Unhealthy eyes are blind to these truths and thus pursue the wrong goals. We must choose. Will we seek earthly treasures or heavenly treasures? We cannot serve both. We can have only one master. By definition or by comparison, we will hate or despise the other thing. So which will it be, God or money? Heavenly treasures or earthly treasures? Dig deeper as you visit our website, todayintheword.org.
4: Christian singer and songwriter Ann Wilson says following Jesus means standing apart from the crowd.
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6: 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Our Father and our God, we pray that we may see a spiritual rebirth in the United States and throughout the world. 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
4: Do you want to know how to live differently? 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
8: What do you do when someone hurts you emotionally? 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Unresolved hurt and anger is like a welcome mat to the devil. He will wreak havoc in your life if you try and stuff the hurts, swallow the pain, and pretend like nothing is wrong. So what's the solution? Bring all your hurts and all your anger to the Lord. Pour out your heart to Him. Ask Him for the grace to forgive those who have offended you. 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

0: Why do we so easily miss who Jesus is and why he came? When Jesus performed miracles, the religious leaders in his day failed to recognize him too. It was their job to study God's word, so how could they have been so spiritually blind? 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
1: Now we need to be very clear that the Bible makes plain to us that sin has robbed us of spiritual vision, and that in this respect, we too are like this man in John 9, blind from birth. Like this man, we are unable to rectify our condition. And like him, each of us is in need of Jesus to recreate in us the faculty which sin has destroyed. Now, all of that by way of introduction, but purposefully, because without that as the framework, we will very quickly lose our way in this particular chapter. Last time, some of you will remember that we noted in the opening 12 verses or so that the transformation in the life of this man had really set the cat among the pigeons in his community. Now, communities are used to things happening as they normally happen, and it often takes some time to adjust to something that is out of the ordinary. Well, this was definitely out of the ordinary because this man was familiar in his neighborhood as a blind man and as a man who begged because he was blind. The neighbors, according to verse 8, who had formerly seen him begging, said to one another, "Isn't the same man who used to sit and beg?" And some said, "Oh, yes, I think it is." And others said, "No, I think it's probably someone who looks like him." And they asked him, "How is it that your eyes are opened?" He said, "The man they called Jesus made some mud and put it on my eyes and told me to go to Siloam and wash, and I went and washed, and then I could see." "Well, where's the man?" He says, I don't know where he is." Now, we pick up the story from that point. They're unable to resolve their dilemma, and so they do what was customary to do. They determined to take this man to the court of public opinion, as it were, represented by the religious leaders. The place of the synagogue in the small towns and communities of the time was a significant place. And in the same way that in events unfolding in contemporary life, journalists go to ask for a statement from certain significant individuals in the community, so in this context, they were essentially going to the significant individuals in the community, namely the religious leaders, to see if they could shed some light on what had happened to this man. Now, Peterson, who paraphrased the New Testament, might be a little zealous when he paraphrases verse 13. They brought to the Pharisees the man who had been blind. He paraphrases that, "So they marched the man to the Pharisees." Almost as if they took him by the ear and said, "Come on, you're coming to the Pharisees." You can imagine the man saying, "Oh no, not the Pharisees, please, not the Pharisees. I don't want to go to the Pharisees." And that would have been with some justification, because what follows is not so much a conversation as it is an interrogation. An interrogation which at the beginning has the Pharisees, the religious leaders, very much in the driving seat. But by the time it reaches the end, the man himself has turned the tables on them. Verse 26, they ask him again, "What did he do to you? How did he open your eyes?" And the man said, "I told you that already. Why do you keep asking me the same question? You didn't listen when I told you the first time. Why do you want to hear it again? Aha! You want to become his disciples too, don't you?" Oh, that infuriated them. No, they were angry then. They insulted him. They threw him out. Who is this upstart that can see? Who does he think he is? Smarty pants going around the community, coming to us, the religious leaders, we who know everything, and speaking as if there is something he knows that we don't know. We don't usually like people knowing things that we don't know. Now, in an attempt at clarity and simplicity, I'm going to draw our thoughts around three words: formalism, fear, and faith. First, the formalism that is represented by the attitude and the actions of the Pharisees to whom we're introduced in verse 13. These religious leaders were focused on the externals without any real regard to the inner significance of the things that they paid lip service to. And you can see that the religious orthodoxy of these individuals was skin deep, because they brought the man to the Pharisees, the man who had been blind. And instead of these individuals rejoicing in the man's story, instead of them saying, "We've been hoping for a chance to meet you, the word is out in the community that you could see, and we're so glad that you've chosen to come along and meet with us." No, there is none of that at all. Instead, they react in such a way as to challenge what he's saying, looking for ways to discredit him, and at the same time, to incriminate Jesus. Now, their problem, John tells us, at least on the surface, was the Sabbath. Verse 14. Now, the day on which Jesus had made the mud and opened the man's eyes was the Sabbath. Therefore, the Pharisees asked him how he had received his sight. It's interesting that it's a therefore. Why therefore? Why so, they asked him? Well, because they were the custodians of the Sabbath. They were the ones who knew what was to happen on the Sabbath and what wasn't to happen on the Sabbath, and they knew for sure that there was no spitting on the Sabbath. You see, the Pharisees not only had the bold statement of the law of God in the fourth commandment, that you shall not work, but they had decided that that needed a little help. And so they had added to it a whole list of their own regulations. For example, if a man had a runny nose, and he was downstairs in the kitchen and he knew his handkerchief was up the stairs, it was a violation of their perspective of the Sabbath to go upstairs and get the handkerchief, let alone start rubbing his nose with it. It was not possible, from their perspective on the Sabbath, for a man to cut his toenails. Nor, if he found that he had one of those strange hairs that grows right out of the front of your eyebrows, if he happened to see that, as sometimes happens, he was not allowed to reach for it and pluck it out until the day after the Sabbath. And certainly there could be no spitting in the dust and stirring around and making up any kind of paste, no matter what you're trying to do with it. Now you say, "Well, isn't this all so very far away from us?" Well, no, actually not. This Sabbath question was enough for them to be divided amongst themselves. Verse 16, some of the Pharisees said, "He's not from God, for he doesn't keep the Sabbath." What they meant by that was he doesn't keep the Sabbath our way. Of course Jesus kept the Sabbath. He kept the law in its perfection. Jesus was sinless. In fact, Calvin suggests that Jesus performed these miracles purposefully, deliberately, on the Sabbath. I kind of like that idea. So that it wasn't like he said, "Now take up your mat and walk," and he healed the man, and someone said, "Hey, Jesus, don't you realize it's the Sabbath?" He said, "Of course I know it's the Sabbath. Watch this." And then he does it again. The man born by, she goes, "Sabbath." He says, "I know. Watch this." And right on cue, they come. Religious formalism cannot cope with transformed lives. Religious formalism can't cope with conversion. Religious formalism cannot face the fact of the dramatic impact that Jesus makes when he takes a person and turns them upside down, which is actually to turn them the right way up. Why? Because the religious formalist then recognizes that he or she is upside down and therefore needs as much to be turned the right way up as this individual, and not wanting to face the challenge of that, they hide behind the smoke screen of their ability to maintain all of the externals in terms of their religious experience. There's no indication on the part of these folks that they examined the evidence, that they had any interest in the evidence at all. Their interest was to deny the miracle and to discredit Jesus. Now, I'm sure that some of you can identify very quickly with this. You became a Christian. You may have become a Christian just recently. You came and acknowledge that you were blind and that you had things completely wrong, that you were lost, and that Jesus came seeking to save the lost, and you asked Jesus to save you and to be the shepherd of your soul. And what you've discovered now is that religious formalism has no place for that kind of radical change. If you go to the religious formalist, whether it is your pastor or your priest or your rabbi or your next door neighbor, or perhaps your mom and dad or your brother or whoever it might be, and tell them about this amazing change, if they are religious formalists, they probably will not give you a wonderful response. Or they may give you some kind of superficial, pacifying reaction, but they will not enter into your joy. They can't. Because you see, religious formalists do what these folks had done. While failing to keep the law of God, which they know themselves incapable of keeping, they create a convenient smokescreen by adding their own little rules and regulations, so that as long as they keep their list of what is acceptable, the fact that they are still confronted by the challenge of God's law does not really concern them. And there can be nothing more challenging, nothing more embarrassing to the religious formalist than the presence of someone who comes and shares with them that they have found Jesus to be their Savior, to be the one who has opened their eyes, to be the one who has turned them from darkness into marvelous light. You see, if you look at the text, you see that that's exactly what happened to them. When they come a second time in verse 24 and summon the man, and they said, come on now, tell the truth. We know that Jesus is a sinner. This man's a sinner. He said, well, I don't have a comment on whether he's a sinner or not. I don't know anything about that, but I do know this. One thing I do know, I was blind, but now I see. And they couldn't cope with that very, very quickly. They began to insult him. They hurled insults at him, verse 28, and eventually in verse 34, how dare you come and lecture us? They said they just threw him out. See, what they were doing was they were saying, we have tradition and we have orthodoxy on our side. Verse 28, you are this fellow's disciple? We are the disciples of Moses. We know that God spoke to Moses, but we don't even know where this chap comes from. You see, what these individuals were saying was something like this. Whoever does not bow to us, this is really what they're doing and seeking to intimidate this young man, who knows clearly that he was once blind, but now he can see. But they're giving him a bad time. They're back at him again and again and again, seeking to intimidate him and rob him of the reality of what he's conveying. And what they're saying is this: whoever does not bow to us and our knowledge knows nothing. And whoever knows something we don't know is a fool. Whoever doesn't bow to us and our knowledge doesn't know what they're talking about. And whoever comes in here to tell us something that we don't know, they're foolish. That's not only the approach of religious formalism. It is also the approach of agnosticism and skepticism and intellectual elitism, isn't it? Isn't that what the young university student, what the 10th grader is up against within the public square? If they would be bold enough in a context that is allowable and understandable to say, I once was blind, but now I see, have discovered that Jesus is the creator of the ends of the earth, and that he died upon the cross, and that the death of Jesus is a pivotal event of human history, and that everything needs to be understood in light of that. Oh, please, sit down, would you? Unless you bow to what we know, you know nothing. And if you think you know something that we don't know, you're a fool. Sit down. Well, I believe that God created the heavens and the earth out of nothing and out of chaos. Sit down, idiot. You exist as a result of time plus matter plus chance. Bow to what we know. See, religious formalism, when it is challenged by the radical claims of Jesus, reacts in the same way. Well, you say, what about it? Well, let me just say this to you. Some of you may be here and this actually describes you. You say, well, I hope not, but let's just hold out the possibility, shall we? You may be here and you actually are a religious formalist. That's been your whole background, forms and structures and the doing of things. Do you have peace with God? Do you have the assurance of the forgiveness of your sins? Do you rest in the reality of your hope that one day you will see Jesus and be made like him? I wager that you don't. You actually can't. Because the religious formalist is relying on their capacity to continue maintaining the externals without the radical internal transformation which gives significance to the form and structures of religious life. Indeed, these very forms and structures may prove to be a barrier to you coming to faith in Jesus. Because if you have a little list of whatever it is that makes you acceptable to God, and it's easy for us to come up with this list, well, I always go by the golden rule and do unto others as you would do to yourself. And that's my credo and that's my good. Well, that's fine. But what about your jealous heart? What about your dirty mind? What about your dishonesty? How does this little golden rule deal with these things? Of course, it doesn't. You see, if religious formalism was enough to get a man or a woman to heaven, then there would be no need for Jesus to die upon the cross, would there? If doing it ourselves is sufficient, then there would be no need for this amazing grace. Now, we just got a moment to go to the word fear. Don't be afraid that we're going to go much beyond our time. We're not. It's not the fear that I'm referencing. The fear here is the fear that is found in the reaction of the man's parents. The Jews send for the parents. They still didn't believe, verse 18, that he'd been blind and had received his sight until they sent for the man's parents. After they sent for the man's parents, there was nowhere for them to hide. And they brought the parents there. It'd be a little intimidating for them. I think you would agree if somebody summoned you to the synagogue of the day and there the elders sat in their robes and in their finery and you came along, Mr. and Mrs. Levi or whoever you were, and they said, thank you for coming out. We were hoping for a chance to talk with you. We have three questions. Number one, the fellow over here, is he your son? Number two, is he the one you say was born blind? And number three, how is it that he can now see? The husband looks at the wife looks at the husband, and then the wife responds, because she's the braver of the two. Well, we can answer one and two very easily. He is our son, and yes, he was born blind, but when it comes to your third question, well, we really don't have a comment on that at all. They're reticent, they're timid, and they're quick to pass the buck. Why don't you ask him? He's a big lad, he can speak for himself. Well, clearly they must have known something. They knew that a person was involved, otherwise they couldn't have mentioned the person. Can it be that they were more concerned for their reputation and for their status than they were thrilled and excited that their son had received his sight? I mean, why are they not linking arms with this boy and saying to these religious leaders, this is the kind of thing we need in our church? I mean, we need some of this stuff, guys. We're listening to your sermons, and frankly, they're like dust in your mouth. And now comes the Galilean prophet. His sermons are understandable, and look what's happening to people's lives. Yes, we know Jesus is the key to this. Our boy's here, and we're here, and what do you have to say for yourselves? But they don't. Why don't you just ask him? He's there, he can speak for himself. He's a big lad. Now, admittedly, the prospect of being removed from the synagogue, which is the explanation in verse 22, the reason the parents said this, because they were afraid of the Jews, because the Jews had decided that anyone who acknowledged that Jesus was the Messiah would be put out of the synagogue. We're not going to make little of that. There's some significance in it, isn't there? The embarrassment that would be attached to that kind of removal. But if they had truly understood what had happened, if they had truly come to understand who this Jesus was, then they would have taken their stand with their boy. But as it was, they didn't take their stand with the boy because they couldn't take their stand with the boy, presumably because they had not come to trust in Jesus. So the Pharisees are distanced from this great good news by their formalism, and the parents are distanced from this great good news by their fear. Now you may be here, and that's exactly your story, with little variations. One day your son or your daughter came into your home and said, I've discovered that Jesus is my Savior and my friend. And you said, you don't need that kind of nonsense. We brought you up in the way that you needed to be brought up. We gave you every kind of opportunity for religion. And you did. And it was good. And it was helpful. And it actually was a foundation that led the youngster to the point where they said, doing all this stuff isn't giving me forgiveness, isn't giving me peace, isn't giving me hope. And then they discovered that it wasn't in the doing of the stuff, but it was in what had been done by Jesus, that there was faith, and there was grace, and there was forgiveness, and there was freedom. And the parents now have the same decision to make as the religious formalists. If we acknowledge that what has happened to Junior is true, then that means it needs to happen to us as well. And that may be too high a hill to climb. So I say to you, do not allow formalism to keep you from Jesus, and do not allow fear of your peer group to keep you from Jesus. See, the fear of going back to the country club and the friends saying, what happened to your boy? And for you to have to say, the same thing that's happened to me. What? You're in it as well? Yes. How did that happen? What did you do? Nothing. Well, somebody had to do something. Somebody did do something. Sit down, I'll tell you what he did. That's the story. Get out there and tell your friends. Get out there and turn Cleveland upside down with this fantastic good news. Come on.
0: Listening to Truth for Life Weekend with Alistair Begg. As Alistair mentioned, it's important not to let religious formalism or fear of what others might think keep us from Jesus. And to help you resist these temptations, there are a couple of books we'd like to recommend to you. The first is a book called Christ and His Threefold Office. It examines the glory of Christ and how his incarnation qualified him to mediate on behalf of every believer and prepared him to act as prophet, priest, and king. The title of the second book is Christ Humbled Yet Exalted. This one looks at why the life, death, and ascension of Jesus is the foundation of true joy. These books are revised versions of a Puritan classic, The Fountain of Life. The author is John Flavel. He was one of the most popular preachers in the 17th century. He faced personal challenges throughout his life, and yet he maintained that he was upheld and fortified by the joy rooted in his relationship with Christ. To find out more about this two-book bundle, visit our website at truthforlife.org.
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4: 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She came up with the Nike swoosh and billed him $35 for 17 hours of work. In 1983, 4 years after the company went public, she was honored at a reception. Knight gave her a gold ring set with a diamond in the shape of the swoosh and an envelope containing 500 shares of Nike stock. That stock is now worth several million dollars. Davidson's journey shows how recognition sometimes takes time. In her case, she was rewarded by a company that was grateful. We may not know the extent of our work or experience any recognition until our life on earth is ended. The Apostle Paul encourages us in Galatians 6, "Let us not become weary in doing good, for at the proper time we will reap a harvest if we don't give up. Therefore, as we have opportunity, let us do good to all people, especially to those who belong to the family of believers." And then in Colossians 3, he said, "Whatever you do, work at it with all your heart, as working for the Lord, not for human masters, since you know you will receive an inheritance from the Lord as a reward. It is the Lord Christ you are serving." Recognition may not swoosh in immediately, but our hope is in eternal rewards. Now, I'm excited to invite you to join us in beautiful Knoxville, Tennessee, September the 10th through the 12th. We want to celebrate all that God has done through Crown over the last 50 years. Learn more at crown.org/50 years.
5: Jesus chose a class of 12 students to follow him for 3 years. 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I'm Donna Leland. Jesus' model or template prayer, which can be prayed in less than a minute, begins with a relationship. Today in the Word, we hear Jesus tell us in Matthew 6:9, "This then is how you should pray." And he goes on to say that God is our Father in heaven. This warm family metaphor is immediately followed by a reminder that his name is hallowed or sacred and should be revered and honored. Next is a big picture request for God's kingdom to come and his will to be done on earth as it is in heaven. Earth is a planet in rebellion against its maker. This rebellion was always a failure, although from our perspective in time, it's still happening. Then comes a petition for basic needs. Daily bread, an allusion to the daily manna provided during the Exodus. It represents our physical needs of food, shelter, and clothing. Why not ask for more? Because riches are the kind of temptation that make it difficult to pursue committed discipleship. This is followed by two petitions for spiritual needs. The first is for forgiveness. The petition is structured to remind us that we shouldn't ask for what we're not willing to give, as well as that the debt we owe to God is one we can never repay. Today in the Word is a production of Moody Radio, a ministry of Moody Bible Institute. We hope you're enjoying our study. 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
6: Raising 6 kids as a single mom, working 3 jobs, became very difficult, so I turned to methamphetamine. It was my mother that said, "You need to enter your teen challenge," and it just saved me. And without Jesus, I wouldn't be here.
7: Hey everyone, this is Nathan Cochran from Mercy Me,